0: life or death crushes.
1: Now, he didn't see me the same way. He saw me as a friend, at best, a younger sister. But in my mind, I was going to get a little bit older and then confess to him, like, I've had this crush on you. And he was going to tell me he loved me all along. And then we were going to ride off in the sunset and live happily ever after. You guys have seen Clueless.
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2: This is National Native News. I'm Jill Freitas. Monday was Indigenous Peoples Day, and Minnesotans have chances now and in the future to feed their curiosity about Native American history and culture. Resources continue to flourish inside and outside the classroom. Mike Moen reports.
3: It's Indigenous Peoples Day, and Minnesotans have chances now and in the future to feed their curiosity about Native American history and culture. The opportunities extend into Minnesota classrooms, where new social studies standards, developed with input from regional tribes, are taking effect. And state law now requires teachers to complete training on American Indian history when renewing their licenses. The Minnesota Humanities Center helps to ensure provided resources reach classrooms. MHC's Sungja Shin says this knowledge boost can be pretty powerful.
4: There's a lot of background knowledge, context, and history that is less known, and understanding treaties and sovereignty is critical for understanding how our government relationships have worked, how they failed.
3: She says learning more about that history also helps Minnesotans recognize how tribal sovereignty continues to shape present-day issues, including land use. MHC helps distribute books under the Native Lives series and is collaborating with the Shakopee Mdewakanton Sioux community on a new interactive map of Dakota history. Away from the classroom, it's the 15th anniversary of the Why Treaties Matter exhibit on display at the Minnesota State Capitol. It also can be viewed online, too. If folks want to immerse themselves in a more real-life setting tied to Native history, they can schedule Dakota-led tours along the Bidote, where the Mississippi and Minnesota rivers meet. Shin says these experiences weave together stories and past events in a beautiful way.
4: It's a way for adults to step outside of their traditional learning environments and to really let those places speak to you.
3: Educators are also encouraged to schedule tours for students. No matter the setting, Shin says enhancing Indigenous learning in a more engaging way is an antidote to the negative effects of digital devices.
4: When things are whittled down to sound bites, digital content only, it's easy to make assumptions. It's harder to challenge ourselves to reach beyond, and it's frankly harder to remember the storytelling.
3: This is Mike Moen for Minnesota News Connection. 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
2: An Alberta First Nation is taking the Canadian government to court over a proposed oil pipeline. Cold Lake First Nations has filed for judicial review of Ottawa's decision to designate the Pacific Link pipeline as a project of national interest. The designation could accelerate reviews of the pipeline connecting Alberta to British Columbia. Chief Kelsey Jacko says his community was excluded from consultations despite being located in Alberta's oil sands region. Jacko told the Canadian Press, quote, "I'm here to protect the best interests of my people and for the ones yet to come," end quote. The First Nation argues the designation threatens treaty rights and could worsen the environmental impacts of oil sands development. It's asking the federal court to overturn the designation and recognize the government's duty to consult. Canadian officials say consultations and environmental reviews are still required, with construction targeted for September of next year. On this day in 1812, Mohawk warriors helped defeat American forces at the Battle of Queenston Heights during the War of 1812. Fighting alongside British and Canadian troops, Indigenous warriors played a critical role in defending the Niagara frontier in present-day Ontario, Canada, against an American invasion. I'm Jill Freitas.

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0: Clorox. This is the Moth Radio Hour. I'm your host, Chloe Salmon. One of my favorite shows we do at The Moth takes place in a cemetery. The Greenwood Cemetery in Brooklyn, to be exact. I think it's one of the most beautiful places in the city. Almost 500 acres of trees, winding paths, and a quiet that is rarely found here. I sometimes get raised eyebrows when I tell people about the show, and I get it. Most folks aren't super comfortable talking or even thinking about death. And yet, our show at Greenwood is one of our fastest-selling events of the year. And I wonder if it's because the setting offers a chance to engage with mortality in a way that bypasses that discomfort. Every June, over 700 people enter the enormous gates, walk through the grounds to the stage, and find a seat. The sun sets, the fireflies come out, and we're all ready to gather among the dead to listen to stories full of life. I like to imagine that Greenwood's permanent residents also enjoy the show, and the company most of all. So in this episode, stories that embrace, rebuff, outsmart, and make peace with death. Our first story is from Maxie Jones. Here he is, live at The Moth.
1: Give me a little more. A little more. It's February 1988. I had just recently graduated from college, came back home to New York, and just started my first job as a teacher. One of my coworkers lost a family member really, really close to him, so to show support, I decided to go to the funeral. I got to the funeral home really early, and no one was there except the funeral director, Anthony. And I looked at him and I said, "Dude, you look familiar. I think I went to another funeral home recently, and you were the funeral director there." He said, "I probably was." He said, "Because I don't work at just one funeral home. I work at several funeral homes around Queens, and I contract myself out." He said, "But you know what? I could do so much better if I just didn't have to go into Manhattan every day to pick up those bodies." I said, "What do you mean?" He said, "You familiar with the chief medical examiner's office?" He said, "If I could just get somebody," he was pointing at me, "if I could just get somebody to go there every day and pick up those bodies, I could do so much better." I said, "Shh, pick up bodies. I don't want nothing to do with death or dead people. I'm too superstitious for that." He said, "Well, I'll tell you what. In case you change your mind, I'll pay you $100 a body." I said, "Shut up." Because I was broke. So I just pushed those superstitions aside. You see, I had just recently graduated from college, just started a new teaching job, and because I wasn't certified, I was making like minimum wage as a teacher. I was sleeping on my sister's couch and still driving my old car from college. I needed myself a good hustle. And in 1988, $100 a body was some good money. So I turned to him and I said, "$100 a body?" He said, "Yeah." And he said, "You know what? Since I know that you don't like to mess with bodies, I'll make sure that when you go to get them, someone will bring them out and put them in the car. And then when you bring them back to me, I'll have someone come out and get them. And all you have to do is drive." I said, "When do I start?" He said, "You can start tomorrow." So the next day I got off work, I went to the funeral home. Anthony met me, he handed me a set of keys. And I was like, "This dude got his own hearse." He said, "I want you to take that car, go to the chief medical examiner's office,

progression, but slowly. And the more slowly I drove, the more time I had to realize what it was I was about to do. I was like, I'm getting ready to do what? Pick up a dead body? Am I crazy or something? What was I thinking? Man, let me turn this thing around. Then I was like, no, I can't do that. Because if I go back without a body, I'm not going to get paid. So the closer I got to the chief medical examiner's office, the more and more and more I became engulfed with fear. But when I got there, just like he said, I said, Anthony sent me. The guys came out. They brought the body out, fully covered in the body bag, slid it into the back of the car. The guy tapped the side of the car and said, she's all set. I looked in the rearview mirror just to make sure everything was okay back there. And it was then that I noticed, I saw that the feet were way to the back, which meant that the head was right here behind my seat. I said, okay, I could do this. Come on, Max, you could do this. So I started driving. I'm driving, I'm talking to myself. I'm like, see, man, that wasn't too bad. You could do this. And after a while, when I realized everything was all right, I had turned up the radio, and I was like, I just got paid. I got to the Queensboro Bridge. It's starting to get dark out. I'm still driving like I'm driving a hearse. It's rush hour. Cars are driving past me. I turned the radio down to a nice level because it is a hearse. I got halfway over the bridge, and boom, I hit a pothole. Car went up, everything went up. Body came back down, woof. And as soon as the body landed, I heard a woman's voice right over my shoulder say, ah. I froze. Fear shot straight through my body. I looked in the rearview mirror. I said, huh? What? Did you say something? I didn't get an answer. I didn't know if that was good or bad. I said, okay, maybe they're trying to prank me. Maybe this was a prank. So I was like, all right, that's it. The prank is over. This ain't funny. The prank is over. Still no answer. And I said to myself, all right, this ain't no prank. That's really a dead body back there. I was like, okay, maybe I got a zombie in the back of the car. And I was just so scared, and I'm on this bridge, and since I'm on the bridge, I can't pull over, because if I could have, I would have pulled over and just left that car right there. And then I remembered something my mother told me when I was a kid. My mother said, Maxie, if you ever find yourself afraid of the dead, curse at them. She said, you got to curse the dead. So I looked in the rearview mirror and I was like, are you dead, motherfucker? Huh? Are you dead? You better be dead, motherfucker, because if you're not, I'm going to kill you myself. When I got off the bridge, I stepped on it, and I drove all the way back to the funeral home, speeding. I didn't care I was driving a hearse, so what? Speeding, staring in the rearview mirror, and cursing. I got back to the funeral home, I pulled in the parking lot, blew the horn, and just like he said, two guys came out to greet me. So one guy came, he started trying to back me in, and as soon as I saw him in my rearview mirror, I said, nope. Threw the car in park, hopped out, and I was like, nope, you take it. I'm out of here. The guys were like, what? I was like, no, forget it. I'm out of here. You take it. And I got in my car, and I headed home. And on my way home, I was like, see, Maxie? Ain't nothing wrong with this car. You don't need a new car. You can sleep on your sister's couch. No big deal.

0: When I got home, there was a message on my answering machine. Maxie, this is Anthony. Give me a call when you get this message. I called him. He said, Maxie, what happened? I said, she talked. Who? The body in the back of the car, it talked. What did it say? I don't know. It said something like, something like that. I don't know. Maxie, by any chance, did you like slam on the brakes or hit a bump? I was like, yeah, I hit a pothole. He said, well, you know, Maxie, sometimes the body still have air in it. And if you hit a bump or something like that, it pushes the air out. And if it comes out of the mouth, then you hear a voice. I said, if it comes out of the mouth, you hear a voice. You didn't say that before. He said, so you want to come back tomorrow? I was like, oh, no, over my dead body. I was so through with him, he asked me, so what about the money? I was like, what money? He said, your $100. I was like, oh, I don't need no $100. I refused to go to that same funeral home after that for years, because anytime I would go, I would think that that same body is waiting in the back to talk to me again. A few years later, I lived in Harlem. And in Harlem, I got to know a few hustlers. And this one guy, he came up to me. He said, hey, man, you know, I see you working real hard, man. You know, maybe you want to make a little extra money. He said, I got a way you could make some nice money. I was like, really? How? He said, all you got to do is drive. I said, no, man, that sounds scary already. I'll take a pass. Thank you.
1: That was Maxie Jones. He's a native of the Bronx, New York, who first started telling stories at Moth Slams in Detroit and Ann Arbor. He's told over 125 stories, and counting, since then, one of which was published in Reader's Digest. At a Moth Main Stage, we ask each storyteller the same question before the show starts and use their answer to introduce them to the stage. For the Greenwood Cemetery show I mentioned earlier, it's a bit of a Moth tradition for the question to be, what do you want written on your tombstone? So I asked each storyteller in this episode the same question. Maxie's answer? He did it his way. In a moment, a hospital romance and a resting place that isn't so final, when the Moth Radio Hour continues.
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5: By now, most of you know that I write and perform my original raps for you at some point during the show. 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
1: From PRX, this is the Moth Radio Hour. I'm Chloe Salmon, and in this episode, we're hearing stories about two-stepping with the great beyond. Zainab Johnson told this story at a main stage at Arlene Schnitzer Concert Hall in Portland, Oregon, where we were presented by Literary Arts. Here's Zainab live at the MOF.
7: I have never been a good multitasker. If you're talking to me and I'm texting, just know I haven't heard a word you've said. I find that I work the same way emotionally. I can only handle one major emotional event at a time, which is why I never really understood like end of the world movies where the main characters decide to make passionate love, knowing the zombies are right outside the door. A major emotional event happened for me when I was 17 years old. I was a senior in high school. I was succeeding as a student athlete. I just found out I was cute. I was filled with nothing but optimism for the future. And then I got hit by a truck. Unexpectedly. You can't plan for these things. The last thing that I remember is I was in the car with my friend. We were laughing, and then the car shut off, and then I got out and to push the back of the car, and then I woke up in an ambulance, briefly, long enough to see that I was covered in blood, and then I woke up days later in a hospital. And just like that, my annoying hopefulness turned into fear and despair. I was told that I was hit by a drunk driver. I had broken legs. I had skin damage, nerve damage, and I did not know if I'd walk again. This is tough for anybody, but especially for a teenager. But I had my sister. I had my older sister. She was there for me. Now, here's the thing. I am one of 13. Here's the thing about being one of 13. You always have somebody that's there for you. Now, if this was like a TV show or a movie, I would have woken up in the hospital with my parents by my side. But that's also the thing about being one of so many siblings, especially younger ones. My parents are always juggling multiple emotional events. But my sister, she came to my rescue so fast. My sister, she's a natural nurturer. She's also the shortest of us all, so she has an extra desire to feel useful. This really worked in my favor because immediately, my sister showed up to that hospital. She took care of me. She made sure that the nurses and doctors didn't neglect me. She fed me. She cleaned me. I mean, she literally wiped my ass, you guys. She was the reason that my mom was able to stay at home with my younger siblings. She was the reason why my father didn't have to miss too much work. During that time in my life, my sister, she wasn't just my sister. She was my guardian. She was my protector. She was my advocate. She was my friend. She was my audience when I would wake up out of my morphine comas with a spirited opinion. During that time, I also had a friend come visit me. He would come by most days. Let's call this friend M. And this is something that I never told anyone, but I had the biggest crush on M. He was funny. He was jovial. He was cute. He smelled good. He was a little bit older than me. He always knew stuff about stuff. Always when he came around, I was completely charmed, like really smitten. It's quite embarrassing, actually. But that was a really tough time for me, and he always gave me something to look forward to. Now, he didn't see me the same way. He saw me as a friend, at best, a younger sister. But in my mind, I was going to get a little bit older and then confess to him, like, I've had this crush on you. And he was going to tell me he loved me all along. And then we were going to ride off in the sunset and live happily ever after. You guys have seen Clueless. He was the Paul Rudd to my Cher. Also, I figured, like, at this point, he's seen me at my worst, right? It only is uphill from here. So I'm in a hospital for about 4 weeks at this point. I'm doing better. I'm no longer in ICU, but I still can't walk, and I still don't know if I'll ever be able to walk. But I'm really excited today because I know that M is coming by, and I finally look, like, better. I finally look cute. Earlier that day, the nurse had finally cleaned the blood out of my scalp and gave me new braids. It wasn't glamorous, but I still felt like new hair, who dis? M walks in the room, and to my surprise, he has two women with him. And I was like, new girls, who that? I wanted to pull him to the side and be like, Harpo, who these women? None of y'all seen Color Purple? Okay. I checked them out, you know, they were polite, they were nice, they were beautiful. They were like that effortless beautiful that you take for granted when you're like 22 years old. You know, M said that he was having car trouble and that they gave him a ride to the hospital that day. But I looked at them. They were just like me. They were charmed. If he would have said that he needed to get to China, they would have figured out a way across the Indian Ocean. I really didn't want them to be there. I wanted him all to myself. But what was I going to do? Get up and walk out? So I just invited them in, and I let the M show begin. I noticed that the more comfortable everybody got, the more uncomfortable my sister got. And I was like, we got some sister telepathy happening. She's being slightly rude, you know, because she knows I don't want them around my man. I'm thinking that we had silently decided to play good cop, bad cop in service of my happily ever after, right? Then I noticed it got a little bit more awkward, and I was like, oh, wait, maybe she really is mad. So after a while, you know, M and his ride leaves, and I asked my sister, I was like, is everything okay? Like, did mom and dad call you, or did the doctor say something? Like, you seem really bothered. And she told me that her and M had been seeing each other for the past few weeks. First of all, a few is three. I only been in a hospital for four. My sister and my crush. I was crushed. Also, this whole time, I thought she was being rude for me. She was being rude for herself. She tells me that one day when I was in surgery, he came and he brought her lunch. And since then, he had been coming by and supporting her whenever I was going through something major at the hospital. He was the one that sat with her, that comforted her. And the night before, they were able to have a date outside of the hospital, and one thing led to another, and they did it. I really, you guys, first of all, I felt betrayed. I wanted to drop down to my knees and scream, no! Because here's the other thing about being one of so many siblings. I have had to share everything. I share my room. I share my clothing. I share my food. And now I got to share my crush? Oh, I was devastated. But I just listened. I listened. I kept my face surprisingly still. I let my sister talk it out. At the time, I was able to tap into her POV. I thought, oh, this must have been tough for her. She's a young girl who saw her sister, her younger sister, moments after she'd been hit by a truck. And she was given the task by my parents to make sure that I made out of it okay. She should be seeing the world, not sitting here taking care of me. And then this charming guy came around and made it seem like it was about her for brief moments. In that moment, as much as we were both brokenhearted, I decided to allow her broken heart to live. I think it was my way of saying thank you. I mean, she did wipe my ass. I recovered eventually, and thankfully I can walk. But I do sometimes think back to that time when I was 17 years old. At that time, I was juggling so many new emotions. I was scared. I was fragile. I was confused. But I was also tasked with protecting my sister's heart.
8: That was Zainab Johnson, a stand-up comedian, actor, and writer from New York City, best known for playing Alicia on the Amazon series Upload and her debut special, Hijabs Off. She says she never did tell her sister about her crush on M, though she wouldn't be surprised if it made its way through the 12-sibling grapevine at some point. She'll certainly hear about it now. And what does Zainab want on her tombstone? She was everyone's, quote, friend in their head. Next up, we have Jillian Sousley, who told this at a story slam in the Twin Cities. Here's Jillian.
9: So, I am at my grandfather's memorial service, and I'm sitting on a bench talking with my grandma. And we're far enough away from the door that we don't cause it, like, get attention, but close enough that she can see as people are coming in. And when my Aunt Sue Ann comes in the door, she goes, "You know, Sue's mad at me. She doesn't like that your grandfather left everything to me." And she was his second wife, but they'd been married for like 50 years. So of course, like, everything would go to grandma. And she continues on and says, "Sue says that because he was her father, half should go to her. But she's not getting anything. At least not yet." And she gets up and she goes to start greeting people at the door, but suddenly she turns back to me and she goes, "Oh, good, the rest of your grandfather arrived." And that was a statement that confused me, considering we were at his memorial service. So she says, "The lockets around your cousin's neck, they contain parts of your grandfather. I wonder which parts of him they got. Oh, it'd be so dark in there all day if they had one of his eyeballs." And then she leans in and whispers, "But what if they got one of his testicles?" So she walks away, and my mom walks up, and I ask her, "Do you know about the drama with Sue Ann and the parts of Grandpa?" And she nods, and she says, "You know, if one of them got a finger, I hope it was Sue Ann and that it was the middle one." So my grandpa's funeral memorial service is at this church they've gone to for 25 years. It's amazing to see all the people there, like well over 100, celebrating his life. He lived to be 95 years old, was a World War II vet. So he was given a 21-gun salute, the flag folding ceremony, the presentation to my grandma. And it was really unexpected that it was part of the service. And I was moved when they sounded taps for my grandpa that one last time. And after he was beautifully celebrated, I thought the day was done. We were going home, finding a place on the mantle for his urn. But we weren't. My grandma said she wanted to go plant flowers at his parents' grave. So my mom's husband, my siblings, grandma, mom, and I, we get into a car and we drive to the cemetery. And when we arrive, she pulls out a shovel and hands it to my brother. She gives a potted plant to my mother and takes my grandpa's ashes. And we walk to the plot. And when we get there, she points down to the ground and goes, "Jordan, start digging. That's where we're going to bury your grandfather." And all of us sort of stop. And my mom goes, "What are we going to do, Mother?" And shaking her head, she's like, "Well, the cemetery one is $7,500 to bury him here." And I thought, heck, we can do it for free. Jordan, right on top of his mother. make sure you get the grass nice. I don't want anyone to know. Now, I don't know if any of you have been part of an illegal burial before, but this is my first time, so I'm like looking around for cameras. I mean, I know this is what Grandma wants. Presumably she's talked to Grandpa about it, but still, we're breaking the law. We're burying him in someone else's grave, but my brother's just like digging away, and so we're all like clustering close, standing in like nothing to see here type of poses. But you know, soon enough the hole is dug. My grandpa's ashes are inside the hole, and we all take some dirt and we sprinkle it on top, and then we hold hands and my sister says a prayer, and I start crying because this felt final. This was his funeral. And as my brother is placing dirt on top, my grandma tells him to make sure he's nice and snug because she doesn't want him getting cold. And my brother goes, well, what about the plant? And grandma goes, oh, that was just decoy. In case we got caught. I'm planting that in my backyard. So my grandma lives in northern Indiana. I call her multiple times throughout the week. I like to connect with her, pass this time through traffic. And so about 6 months later, she's telling me about a cookie recipe. And then she just subtly drops, oh, I moved her grandfather. And I was like, you moved my grandfather? How did you move him? Where did you move him? And she says, well, the army called and said that since he was a World War II vet, he could be in our local mausoleum. And I thought, yeah, you'd like that. So my 78-year-old grandmother and her 82-year-old sister got another decoy plant and went and dug my grandpa back up. So I'm telling her that I'm going to tell this story at the moth, and she goes, do you want to know something no one else knows? Well, of course I do. And she goes, well, talking like she just picked him up in a Notre Dame game, not dug his ashes up. Well, he was a little soggy when we got him out of the ground. And I didn't want the army people to know that I had already buried him. So I put him out on a couple of cookie sheets to dry him out. Her grandfather flew into the cornfield behind the house. But I don't think he'd mind. You know how he liked looking at that cornfield. And I couldn't help but laughing because my grandpa was 23 years older than my grandma, but he lived to be so old and vibrant through those 95 years because I always thought she kept him moving in life. And so really, why would his death be any different? Thank you.
8: Jillian Sousley was born in South Bend, Indiana, and lives in Minneapolis, Minnesota. When not illegally burying family remains, she listens to audiobooks out on the deck, enjoys everything Minnesota has to offer, and plays with her dog, Adelaide. Jillian's grandma, also known as my personal hero after hearing this story, was over the moon when Jillian called to ask if she'd be okay with it airing, and also assured her that there were no more secret relocations to share. The words Jillian wants on her tombstone? Final resting place. Do not move. In a moment, a story of finding closure after a loved one goes missing. When the Moth Radio Hour continues.
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11: 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We love you.

0: From PRX, this is the Moth Radio Hour. I'm Chloe Salmon. In this episode, we're listening to stories of how we engage with mortality, both our own and that of our loved ones. Our final story is told by Eileen O'Brien, who shared it in Boston, where we were presented by the Wilbur Theater and public radio station GBH. Here's Eileen, live at the Moth.
1: In 2014, I was watching a true crime show about the discovery of seven unidentified women in Arizona who'd been murdered by a serial killer. Listening, I felt compelled to Google missing persons and unidentified remains, which I know sounds weird, but I've honestly done that a million times before. This time, though, a website came up that I had never seen. It was called NAMUS, N-A-M-U-S, NAMUS.gov, a database created in 2005 to centralize information and DNA on missing persons and unidentified remains. When I opened the site, I got this rush of energy. And in that moment, I knew, I just knew that I needed to get my DNA into NAMUS. But let me explain. And it will make sense. My sister Marguerite went missing in 1985. She was 30 years old, an addict and a drifter, so exactly when in 85 was unclear, because she could go weeks without contact. But eventually, her daughter Nicole always got a letter or a call letting us know where she was. It was in the fall of 85 when we realized that no one, not even Nicole, had heard from Marguerite in months. And that raised a red flag. A missing person report was filed and a search began, but it's difficult to find a homeless person. And we grew up here in Melrose. Marguerite was 2 years older than me and a lot tougher. She feared nothing. And even when she was afraid, she would never admit it. Me, on the other hand, I feared like just about everything. But as kids, we were focused on how to feel safe in a violent, alcoholic home. And I felt safe with Marguerite because she looked out for me. Like when I was 10 and she taught me how to steal so I could have things I wanted. Or when I was 11 and she taught me how to escape through the magic of alcohol and drugs. In my world, in our world, this was love. In a home where love could seem absent, we found love. It was unspoken, though. She never said she loved me out loud, but I knew she did. I think it was just too painful for her to feel love out loud. When she was 19, Marguerite had a baby, and she stayed clean while she was pregnant because she was happy then. And when her daughter, Nicole, was born, she was in awe of the love that she felt. I was only 17, and I tried to help her care for Nicole, but after a while, we drifted apart as I went off on my own journey into that magic of alcohol and drugs. When Nicole was 5, she was removed from Marguerite's custody and placed in the care of our oldest sister. Without her daughter to anchor her, Marguerite spiraled into her addiction, but she kept in touch with Nicole. She never gave up hope of regaining custody. I remember she called me one time from a payphone in New York. She told me she was hitchhiking from Massachusetts to California. Her plan was to get sober, start a new life, and come back for Nicole. I told her I was struggling with my own addiction now, and I was very worried about losing my two boys. "Not you too," she said, and she cried. She was so afraid that I was going to end up like her. Saying goodbye, we promised each other that we would get sober and we would be good mothers. But that would be the last time we ever spoke. And when Marguerite stopped writing to Nicole, I just knew she must be dead. I often thought I felt her presence, like she was watching over me, reminding me of that promise we'd made to get sober. And I wanted to get sober, but I couldn't do it. Until this one day, when I came to on my living room floor. I don't know how long I'd been unconscious. I had no idea where my two boys were. My body was shaking violently. I was desperate. And I begged God, please, I can't live like this anymore. And then I thought I heard Marguerite's voice. I held my breath so I could hear her better. You're all done, Eileen, I heard her say. And that was the day that I got sober, and I've been sober ever since. Thank you so much. The search for Marguerite ended with no resolve, but Nicole never stopped looking for her mother. We all wanted to find her, but we didn't know how. I was haunted by thoughts of her dying, terrified and alone. And in my heart, I just knew that she needed her daughter to know that she had not just forgotten about her. And I wanted to do that for her. So when I found Namus that night in 2014, I inquired about me and Nicole, who was now 40, submitting our DNA, and was told we need to work with law enforcement. I called a friend of mine who was then chief of police in Salem and told him my story. He assigned a reluctant and skeptical detective to work with us, who eventually did get our DNA into Namus. It was one evening several months later when two police officers knocked on my door. Are you Eileen O'Brien? Yes. Eileen, did you submit your DNA to Namus? Yes. My heart was pounding. There's been a match to a Jane Doe, he said. And suddenly I just felt like I was floating, like I left my body, and I could see he was still talking, but I couldn't hear him anymore. All I could hear was there's been a match to a Jane Doe echoing in my head. Ms. O'Brien, he was shouting, are you okay? It's my sister, I told him. She's been missing for 30 years. He handed me a slip of paper. This is a number for a detective in California. He's waiting for your call. So I pulled myself together, and I called Detective Bob Hunter, who told me that on August 3rd, 1985, a young woman was struck and killed by a truck when trying to cross a busy road. He was a new officer in Fontana, California, and was called to the scene of the accident. He said he was with Marguerite when she died. She had no ID, and unable to identify her, they labeled her Jane Doe, number 1385, and she was buried in the county's Doe Cemetery. I never forgot about her, he told me. I knew that someone somewhere had to be missing her. He'd even taken her earrings from her belongings and placed them in a case file, and he still had them. I spent that night imagining Marguerite's last moments, wondering, had she meant to step in front of that truck, or was it an accident? It was a long and sleepless night. I was ecstatic, but at the same time, my grief was just so heavy, I could barely lift my head. And I was at Nicole's door early the next morning, but before I could even speak, she said, I know why you're here. You found my mother, didn't you? I did, I said. And we held on to each other as a tsunami of emotions washed over us. Then as I shared Detective Hunter's story, I could feel Nicole's relief. It was almost as deep as her grief. "I want to bring her home," she told me. "I want to bury her with Grandma." And I agreed. We could not leave her there. In June of 2015, Nicole and I flew to California to pick up Marguerite's remains. At the funeral home, we were led around back to the Doe Cemetery. It was a dirt lot surrounded by a chain-link fence. The ground was barren, cracked, and dry. Off to the right was an orange cone marking where she'd been buried, nameless and alone. Inside the funeral home, we were led to a viewing room where I heard beautiful music and saw a small table with the urn Nicole had chosen for her mother's ashes. "Mommy," I heard Nicole say. She ran towards that table. And then everything she needed to say for 30 years just came pouring out of her with so much love. I stood a few feet in back of her watching, overwhelmed with sadness and gratitude. But mostly I felt reconciled to that longing I'd held to reunite Marguerite with her daughter and to be for her what she had been for me. A light shining into the darkness and an undeniable source of love. Sorry. We buried Marguerite with my parents on a beautiful summer day. Approaching the grave, the sun highlighted her name on the stone. Marguerite Ellen O'Brien. Sorry. Standing side by side, Nicole and I breathed in every aspect of these final moments. The rustling of the trees in the warm breeze, the thoughtfully placed colorful bursts of flowers in the peaceful beauty of the grounds. I recalled the Doe Cemetery where she'd been alone for so long. And finally, I felt at peace. With her mother's earrings in her pocket, Nicole held her mother's remains close to her body. Then, inhaling deeply, she knelt down and she gently placed that urn into the grave. After a long silence, I slipped my hand into hers and we walked away. Thank you.

0: That was Eileen O'Brien. And what would she like written on her tombstone? Never say never. This was such a sweeping, grand story that I wanted to sit down with Eileen to hear a bit more about some of the details. We connected over Zoom.
1: I really did feel after I told the story and the reaction when people clapped all of a sudden or laughed or went silent, I felt like they were hearing it. And the feedback was, because I wasn't looking for a good job kind of a thing. There was an emotional human connection in so many people that experience, especially are impacted by addiction and what that does to a family and the trajectory of so many that can't climb up out of it. There were so many that came up to me with stories of loss, you know, where they didn't get the same closure or their person died right there in front of them. And, you know, I was grateful to have made that connection with them, like, because for me, it was about the love. Like, it's so hard to tell people you still love that person because they think that you shouldn't because they're so hard. They make it hard to love them, you know. So unconditional love becomes like something you keep to yourself, you know, and let everybody say all the nasty things they want to say. So I love too that a lot of that fell away with my own family when the whole story was said and done, because some were still holding on to she was nothing but trouble, you know. And then it spiked memories of it wasn't always like that.
0: That was Eileen O'Brien. The night she told the story in Boston was what would have been Marguerite's 71st birthday. When the show's host heard, she asked if it would be okay to share with the audience, which led to 1,000 people singing happy birthday to Marguerite. Marguerite's daughter, Nicole, who was in the audience that night, said it was the first time she'd ever sung her mother happy birthday.

0: That's it for this episode. Thank you to our storytellers for sharing with us and to you for listening. And I'll leave you with the same question that was asked and answered throughout this episode. What do you want written on your tombstone? As for the moth, ours would probably say, "We hope you'll join us next time."
1: This episode of the Moth Radio Hour was produced by me, Jay Allison, and Chloe Salmon, who also hosted and directed the stories in the show. Co-producer is Vicky Merrick, associate producer Emily Couch. The Moth's leadership team includes Gina Duncan, Christina Norman, Marina Kluche, Sarah Austin Jeness, Jennifer Hickson, Jordan Cardinale, Caledonia Cairns, Kate Tellers, Suzanne Rust, Sarah Jane Johnson, and Patricia Urena. Moth stories are true as remembered and affirmed by the storytellers. 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

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And it is 7:01. You are listening to Swing, Swing, Swing, and I am the Acker Woman. We'll start out with Benny Goodman. Let's dance.

And on the docket for tonight, folks, is your hit parade. These are songs that were popular in the year of 1953 on the radio and put together in an album sponsored by Lucky Strike Cigarettes. That's not a sponsor of Katie and Kay. All of you out there, don't get confused. It's just a fun fact. And that was Perry Como, very popular at the time, with Don't Let the Stars Get in Your Eyes. And this next song kind of, I'm pulling it out of the ether. I'm adding a few songs outside of these popular ones. So just trying to confuse you all out there a little bit. And it's okay to be confused. With that, Ida Red. This is Bob Wills and his Texas Playboys. Well, let me see if I can actually get this going. There we go.

0: thinking I'm sure I'm right. There's somebody else in parlor tonight. Ida red, I'm plum fool about Ida red.
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2: 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And up next, what do we have? Side by Side, K-Star.

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located at 76 South 2nd Street in Carbondale. 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I'm sure it's also on the app if you've got it. And we have been member-owned since 1983. Thanks for tuning in to KDNK tonight. Up next, you will hear April in Portugal. This is Lex Baxter and his orchestra.

And that was Fiasco, Gus Visuur. And he, you may have recognized his sound. He used to back up Edith Piaf. And he was also known for performing with the legendary Hot Club of France Quintet, and helped create the accordion jazz style known as Manouche. Up next, Vaya con Dios. This is Les Paul and Mary Ford.

Whoops. I'm here. Don't worry. That was I'm Walking Behind You, Eddie Fisher. And this is Katie and Kay. 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Up next, Dragnet. This is Ray Anthony and his orchestra.

And some of you may have recognized that last number. Oops. Sorry about that. I pressed the wrong button. But some of you may have recognized that last number. It was many times... Or sorry, that was Ray Anthony and his orchestra before that. After that, many times. Whew, where am I? How many times have I done this? That was Eddie Fisher. And then I wanted to play another song by Ray Anthony and his orchestra. This one is a familiar song, and it goes out to my grandmother. It was one of her favorites.

And that was Teresa Brewer with Till I Waltz Again With You. Up next, the song from Moulin Rouge, Percy Faith and his orchestra.

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If you're interested in becoming a KDNK DJ, you can always email Cody at kdnk.org. The next DJ orientation is this Thursday, October 15th, and it starts at 5:45 p.m. here at the station, which is located at 76 South 2nd Street in Carbondale. And up next, what do we got? What do we got? Oh, we'll keep it a secret. Joe Stafford.

That was Ruby with Richard Heyman and his orchestra, and we're going to veer back over to Gus Visur with Jeanette.

That was The Crests with 16 Candles. And this is Katie and Kay, Carbondale Community Access Radio, Glenwood Springs, Carbondale, the Roaring Fork Valley, and beyond. 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They're presenting the Changemaker Speaker Series. 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I'd say it makes sense to listen to people that have lived here longer than us, as we want to move forward. And yeah, moving forward, let's listen to some Swing, Swing, Swing. If you are just tuning in, we're listening to Your Hit Parade collection from 1953, sprinkled with a few little numbers that I thought kind of fit in there based on my own research. And up next, we've got another Teresa Brewer with Ricochet.

That was Perry Como with No Other Love. And up next, we've got Pee Wee Hunt and his orchestra.

And that was The Glory of Love. And it was, who was it? The Five Keys. And let's see, up next, we're going to hear Julius LaRosa with Pass It On.

This is KDNK, commercial free since 1983, and you just heard Rags to Riches, Tony Bennett. And up next we have Patti Page with, well, before I tell you the name of the song, I was listening to it earlier, and my brother's dog was running around the house looking for a dog, so this one goes out to you, Kojak, and all the other dogs that maybe react to this song. The doggy in the window.

That was Julius LaRosa, a singer who is a Brooklyn native. I don't know where he got the inspiration for a bunch of Italian songs or Italian-based songs, Italian theme songs. And I do know that he was also a disc jockey on a radio station in 1969. And you know what? That was fun. So we're going to stay in Italy. The song is called Mamma Rosa.

That was I Love Paris. I was going to say before that play that we love Italy and we also love Paris. So I missed that transition, but oh well. That was Les Baxter and his chorus and his orchestra. And it is time for the Lost Pet Report. Unfortunately, I do have a pet to report that is missing. His name is Fernando, and he's about 10-pound black cat with a white patch on his chest and pointy ears. He doesn't have a collar, but he is microchipped. So if you find a cat, you can always bring him to a vet and have them scan a microchip as well. This kitty cat was lost on Kebler Pass on Lost Lake Trail between Crested Butte and Paonia on Friday, October 2nd. So if you see a little mountain lion out there that's not actually a mountain lion, give us a call at our studio line, which is 2976. I just had a little case of dyslexia. No biggie. And support for the Lost Pet Report comes from RJ Paddywax, pet outfitter providing food and supplies for all domestic pets and fish at their location in El Jebel. RJ Paddywax is open 7 days a week, Monday through Friday from 9 a.m. to 6:30 p.m. and weekends 10 a.m. to 5 p.m. So no stress, you can get your cat food any day of the week, or dog food, or fish food, maybe. More information at 970-963-1700. And we're going to stay in Paris for a little while. Listen to another Gus Vissou with Paris, Je T'aime.

That was Changing Partners, Patti Page, and up next, Nat King Cole with Pretend.

And the time is approaching to where the Ackerwoman leaves the station. And swing will be over in about 15 minutes. So don't change that dial and stay tuned for Cody Lee with some wicked jazz up next. And with the time left, I'm going to play you a little bit more Julius La Rosa. The song, Suddenly There's a Valley, reminds me of a particular valley that always feels good to come back to. And after that, we'll play P.S. I Love You, The Hilltoppers. And then we might have time for two or three more songs. I'm thinking maybe the Cadillacs and the Nutmegs, maybe the Impalas, all a little a cappella to finish the night. So enjoy, stay tuned, have a lovely evening, and you'll hear me in a few weeks.

Good evening, one and all. It's KDNK, Carbondale Community Access Radio, Glenwood Springs, Carbondale, the Roaring Fork Valley, and beyond. Just coming up on 9:05. Thanks to Georgia, the Acker Woman, for swinging us into this lovely, wet October 13th, Tuesday evening. Hopefully it's snowing up high, and we'll wake up to some of the white stuff in the morning. I'm Cody Lee, and I'll be with you for the next 2 hours with Wicked Jazz, starting off with Ahmad Jamal from the Dick and Gail Wells donation from a few weeks ago. This is Crazy, He Calls Me. Enjoy.

I'm going to stop the record right there. I was going to just keep letting it go, but it is coming up on 9:30. You're tuned to KDNK Community Radio. It's Wicked Jazz. And that was Dave Brubeck, the quartet with Indiana from a record called Red Hot and Cool. Of course, Paul Desmond on the saxophone there. And before that was a kind of obscure album called James Bond Thrillers, Goldfinger, Dr. No from Russia with Love, Violence, Gilded Corpse, so on and so forth. I don't even see it, the names of the band that's playing it, but that was kind of fun. Thanks to Peter for calling in and seeing, asking what it was. Carmen McRae was before that one with Feeling Good, live at the Village Gate and the Half Note. Annie Ross brought us two in a row. First one was just kind of scatting around. It was called Annie's Lament. And then we heard Farmer's Market, one about selling the beans. That was awesome. Ahmad Jamal preceded Annie Ross with two in a row. We started off the show with Crazy He Calls Me and then went into a little more upbeat number called The Surrey with the Fringe on Top. Now, let me put that Dave Brubeck Quartet record back in the groove. Just give me a few seconds and we'll be up and rolling. Thanks for listening.

0: Hello there. I was back queuing to the song before that on the album side, and it's a little much there. So we're going to take a little pause. We're coming up on the 10 o'clock break anyhow. It's KDNK, Carbondale Community Access Radio, Glenwood Springs, Carbondale, the Roaring Fork Valley, and so far beyond. Thanks for keeping it tuned right here to the one and only. Let's hear what EB has to say about it.
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4: Oh, those guys. Well, I'll tell you what we were just listening to. That was some super, super fine stuff from McCoy Tyner, When Sunny Gets Blue. That's from Today and Tomorrow from... Where in the world is the date on this thing? I guess we didn't put it on there yet. I have to look that up. Recorded in February of 1964. And before that one, a classic that you have to bring this time of year, Autumn Leaves. One of, I don't know if I like a version better than that one, from Cannonball Adderley from 1958, from the album Something Else, with Miles Davis also in his prime there, blowing the trumpet with Cannonball Adderley. And let me get this album out. Also, Hank Jones on the piano, Sam Jones on bass, and Art Blakey on drums on Something Else. That is a treasure in the KD&K library. And I guess we were just playing a couple in a row from... We finished off playing one more from the Dave Brubeck Quartet called Sometimes I'm Happy in that last half hour. It's just coming up on to 10:01. Thanks for keeping it tuned to Wicked Jazz right here on KD&K. I'm Cody. Happy to be here with y'all. Let's go into some live Ben Webster. I'll tell you more about it later. Here's Straight No Chaser on that one.

It's J.J. Johnson and Kai Wending. Dual Trombones. What is the name of this album? It is The Finest of Kai Wending and J.J. Johnson. And the record has a copyright of 1976 on Bethlehem Records and was donated by Chris Harden. That's Big Daddy's brother. Before that, we were playing Thelonious Monk from its Monk Time. And I don't remember the name of the song. I think the one that was had turkey something in the title. It's not picking up on the Spinatron thing here, but that's okay. I'm too busy queuing records. Now, something that I don't do very often, I'm going to try to feature some new stuff. And I like this guitar player here. Not sure exactly how to pronounce his name. Shay Yazcheck has a new album called Portrait. He's on guitar with a bass player and a drummer. A little, nice little trio here. Nice mellow stuff. Great guitar work. Shay Yazcheck. Let's check it out here on KD&K.

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It's Wicked Jazz, and that was new music from Sean Mason Trio. The album is called State of the Art, and we just heard Honey Pie. Before that one, new album called Portrait from Shay Yazchuk with Joe Martin and Kush Abade. We heard Two Chords Song from that one. And coming up next, another new album from Houston Person on saxophone. The album is called From the Heart, and we'll hear the first track, Wish You Were Here. KDNK.

That was one more from Sean Mason Trio. The new album is State of the Art, and we just heard Nightcap. We also heard from Shay Yazcheck before that with Birmingham After Dark from his new album Portrait. I think we had another one from Sean Mason Trio in between there with Secure the Bag. Houston Person brought us Wish You Were Here from his new album From the Heart. And that brings us all up to date here. Featured those three new albums here on KDNK. Y'all be good to one another and rest well this evening, and we'll see you next time. Keep it locked on KDNK.

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0: Are you a member?
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0: My dog Towns is a member.
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安室奈美恵先生。Thank you.

0: Okay. Are we recording? Is it recording already?
1: Yeah.
0: Oh, good. Okay. I'm going to say, you're tuned to KDNK, Carbondale Community Access Radio, Glenwood Springs, Carbondale, the Roaring Fork Valley.
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0: Three different tempos. Hey, we got on that.
1: That was quick, wasn't it, Jay?

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0: That's it, David. That's the take right there.
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2: Chubby Wise was from Florida.
3: He was, wasn't he?
2: And so was Vassar.
4: And this is take one of, what is it?
3: Florida Blues.
0: Yeah.

0: That's a little quit on.
1: Hey, man. That was fun.
0: We put a few down. Two or three or four. You going to keep them to play with, David?
1: Huh?
0: You going to keep them?

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2: South of Oklahoma, eastern New Mexico,
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0: Sure, this is Democracy Now.
1: Iran war. I mean, Senator Collins would not push back against that 5 times she voted for it. I mean, the reason why our fuel prices are going through the roof and the reason why our electricity costs are going through the roof is because of the cost of fuel, cost of oil is so high because she wouldn't stop President Trump with the Iran war.
0: In Maine, Democratic Senate candidate Troy Jackson spars with Republican incumbent Susan Collins in a debate Tuesday. With the midterms less than 3 weeks away, could the Democrats win control of both the House and the Senate? What would that mean for President Trump? We'll look at key races across the country, from Michigan to Florida, Maine to Alaska, with David Sirota of The Lever. Then federal agents raid the D.C. home of Democratic Congresswoman Ilhan Omar after years of threats and attacks by President Trump. We'll speak with Minnesota State Senator Zineb Mohammed.
2: This is a big deal because historically the Justice Department has avoided such investigative moves related to political candidates so close to the election. And that's because our Justice Department should be just that, just and fair and not political. And it should not be used as a tool against your political opponents.
0: And we'll go to the occupied West Bank, where Israeli forces raided the offices of two Palestinian NGOs and the courtyard of the Palestine Medical Complex. All that and more coming up. Welcome to Democracy Now!, democracynow.org, The War and Peace Report. I'm Amy Goodman. Fighting continues to escalate in Yemen between the Houthis and Saudi-backed government forces. On Tuesday, Saudi Arabia struck an oil facility near Sana'a and fuel depots in other parts of Yemen. The Houthis retaliated by attacking the headquarters of Saudi Arabia's state-owned oil company, Saudi Aramco, in the eastern city of Dahran. The attack reportedly caused a limited fire. Meanwhile, the humanitarian crisis in Yemen is worsening. The World Health Organization reports suspected cholera cases in Yemen have tripled in recent weeks. To look at the politics of Yemen and the civil war almost there, you can go to democracynow.org. Israel's military has leveled 48 of the roughly 60 villages and towns it occupies in southern Lebanon since Israel agreed to a so-called ceasefire with Hezbollah in April. That's the finding of a New York Times investigation published Monday, which documented how Israeli forces demolished homes, schools, mosques, and roads in Lebanese villages north of Israel's border, with most of the destruction focused on the majority Shia Muslim population from which Hezbollah draws its support. The seven villages that have not been seriously damaged are largely populated by Christian, Sunni, Muslim, or Druze residents. The Scorched Earth campaign has fueled fears that Israel is seeking to permanently empty much of southern Lebanon of its population. According to the United Nations, Israel's invasion and attacks have driven 329,000 people from their homes in Lebanon, a third of them children. This is UN spokesperson Stefan Dujarric.
3: The situation on the ground is not going to get magically better on January 1st. It will continue to be extremely dangerous, extremely worrying, and we very much hope that the international community comes up with a plan that will serve the populations of southern Lebanon and will also enable the population of northern Israel to go home.
0: Kimberly Guilfoyle has resigned as U.S. ambassador to Greece days after the Wall Street Journal reported she had requested a Republican donor pay off her $100,000 American Express bill in exchange for access to the Trump administration. In addition, the Wall Street Journal reports Guilfoyle threatened Greece's energy minister that the U.S. had the power to topple the Greek government. She said, "We can do that to any country we want. We can do that here," unquote. Kimberly Guilfoyle is the former fiance of Donald Trump Jr. and was previously married to California Governor Gavin Newsom. Guilfoyle resigned Tuesday shortly after White House Press Secretary Katie Zakaria made this announcement during her first press briefing.
4: We have asked Ambassador Guilfoyle to resign. She has been a wonderful asset to the team, and we wish her well.
0: Katie Zakaria's first news conference was widely criticized. She just took three questions over 15 minutes after mixing up the president and her husband.
4: I adore my family. I love them. They are my priority. I love being with my kids. The idea of not spending evenings with my kids is completely unacceptable. So my president, my husband, that's a good one.
0: In election news, the Wall Street Journal's published video of Texas Republican Attorney General Ken Paxton, the Republican nominee for Senate, partying in Dubai on New Year's Eve 2024 with two indicted fugitive healthcare executives and a woman who wasn't his wife. The two men had been indicted months before on federal healthcare fraud charges, but failed to return to the United States. One of the healthcare executives had donated $190,000 to Paxton. Paxton's Senate rival, James Tallarico, responded to the report by writing online, quote, "A party with multiple fugitives, and Ken Paxton is still the sketchiest guy in the room," he said. Federal agents have issued subpoenas to relatives of Democratic Congressmember Ilhan Omar of Minnesota. According to reports, Sahra Noor, Omar's sister, received a subpoena along with another family member. This comes after Homeland Security agents raided Congressmember Omar's home in Washington, D.C. Monday. We'll have more on this story later in the broadcast. In Maine, Republican Senator Susan Collins faced off against her Democratic challenger, Troy Jackson, in a debate over health care, the war in Iran, and immigration. The polls are tight, with the race critical to determining which party controls the Senate. Jackson blasted Collins over her record on the U.S. war in Iran.
1: Iran war. I mean, Senator Collins would not push back against that five times. She voted for it. I mean, the reason why our fuel prices are going through the roof and the reason why our electricity costs are going through the roof is because of the cost of fuel, cost of oil is so high because she wouldn't stop President Trump with the Iran war.
0: In more election news, the Justice Department gave California officials 48 hours to review a list of alleged non-citizen voters or face legal action. That's according to a letter reviewed by Reuters. The DOJ's letter to California officials orders the state to hold off on mailing ballots to anyone on the list until it verifies their citizenship. For listed voters who already have ballots, the letter says any ballots they mail back should be set aside, and ballots already returned should not be counted until their citizenship is confirmed. In immigration news, the man shot by ICE in New York last week is currently held in custody in solitary confinement with a bullet still lodged in his neck, according to his attorneys. 28-year-old Oscar Belgao is awaiting deportation proceedings after immigration agents opened fire on him in his car with his child in the Bronx. According to his lawyers, Belgao is in urgent need of surgery to remove the bullet. In more immigration news, immigrants released from detention are suing ICE for keeping their passports and other belongings long after letting them go. The lawsuit filed Tuesday in federal court in Washington, D.C., says ICE has held on to the property of seven people for more than 5 months after their release, even though at least some of them still have pending immigration cases. The immigrants claim ICE withheld items that include Social Security cards, work permits, phones, and even car keys. Craig Martin, a lawyer representing the plaintiff, said, quote, "If ICE has a legitimate operational reason to keep somebody's property, it needs to identify it. And if it doesn't identify it, the Constitution and ICE's own rules point to get the document back without delay," unquote. Cornell University is banning all fraternities from hosting any parties amidst criticism of how it responded to a reported sexual assault on campus in 2024. In a lawsuit filed last month, a woman identified as Jane Doe says she was drugged and gang raped by multiple men during a party at a Cornell fraternity house 2 years ago. In a statement on Tuesday, Cornell's president, Michael Kotlikoff, said, quote, I am deeply sorry for the harm Jane Doe suffered in 2024 and appalled that this act of sexual violence occurred within our Cornell community. It's clear women on our campus continue to question whether they are safe. We must meet this moment by acknowledging where we have fallen short and taking meaningful action, he said. To see our coverage of the Cornell alleged gang rape case, go to democracynow.org. In the Democratic Republic of Congo, the number of confirmed Ebola cases has surpassed 9,000, with over 4,300 deaths. The outbreak caused by the latest strain of virus has become the largest and deadliest in Congo's history. There are currently no treatments or vaccines for the latest strain of the Ebola virus. To see our coverage, go to democracynow.org. In Pennsylvania, a sixth person has died of measles as the number of cases in Pennsylvania topped 1,100. The victim was identified as a 39-year-old unvaccinated woman who had several underlying conditions. The CDC has recorded over 4,000 confirmed measles infections across the United States, the highest number of cases in decades. Earlier this month, New York's Governor Kathy Hochul declared an emergency because of rising measles cases in New York. The Vatican announced Tuesday 71-year-old Pope Leo has been diagnosed with lung cancer. In a medical bulletin, the Vatican said surgeons had removed the lower lobe of the Pope's right lung. After undergoing surgery, the Pope spent a night in the hospital. He is not known to be a smoker or to have had recent health issues. President Trump has reportedly told people privately he has doubts about plans to live stream the firing squad execution of Nadal Hassan, the former Army major who killed 13 people at Fort Hood in Texas back in 2009. Defense Secretary Pete Hegseth scheduled the execution date for December 3rd. In Ukraine, 600,000 people are without electricity after deadly Russian missile and drone strikes pummeled the country, killing three people in the capital, Kyiv. According to Ukrainian President Volodymyr Zelensky, the strikes hit critical energy infrastructure in Kyiv and Kharkiv, despite President Trump claiming over the weekend that there was an energy ceasefire between Ukraine and Russia. In India, a court's ordered two leaders of the youth-led Cockroach Janata Party jailed for 5 days. Opposition parties and student groups have been protesting nearly every day to call for the resignation of the chief election commissioner, Ganesh Kumar, over his revisions to the voter rolls, purging 130 million voters. The protesters argue the revisions benefit right-wing Prime Minister Narendra Modi's BJP party. Delhi police detained at least 30 journalists over the weekend while they covered the protests. This is Vinod Jahar, president of the National Students Union of India.
5: Ganesh Kumar will have to resign. Students of the country have taken to the streets. We will not stop till we get his resignation like we did with Dharmendra Pradhan. We will fight daily. We will get detained, but the protests would continue.
0: In France, tens of thousands of people marched on Tuesday in solidarity with protesting high school students. Unions estimated turnout at almost 500,000 people. The Justice Ministry says more than 6,800 people, mostly minors, have been taken into custody as rights groups and students accuse riot police of excessive force, including the use of tear gas batons and blast bolts. The movement began at a high school in the Paris suburbs last month and spread nationwide, with students blockading their schools over overcrowded classrooms, teacher shortages, and crumbling buildings. This is a protester.
6: I think it's part of the police's strategy, actually. They know that kettling and surrounding people inevitably increases violence. So I think it's something the police are actually aiming for. There are thousands of young people demonstrating, and the only things we see are burning trash cans and the vandalism at the end. And I think that's a very poor summary of what is going on, and it is also drowning out the message people are trying to convey.
0: And in Albania, A nationwide student protest over education and social issues turned violent as demonstrators threw bricks and chunks of concrete at Albania's education ministry. Police answered with tear gas and water cannons. Organizers said students were protesting university conditions, the cost of higher education, the level of financial aid, and the lack of job prospects after graduation. This is a protester.
7: They must be overthrown. They must hold elections, form a technical government, and then hold free and fair elections. Whoever wins, let them win.
0: And those are some of the headlines. This is Democracy Now!, democracynow.org, the War and Peace Report. Coming up,
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9: Welcome to 2026 Talks, where we're following our democracy in historic times.
10: Right-wing conspiracy theorists have been targeting Representative Omar for about 8 years at this particular point in time. There's nothing there relative to behavior that should merit this type of extraordinary raid.
9: House Minority Leader Hakeem Jeffries supports Minnesota Representative Ilhan Omar after her house was raided by Homeland Security agents. Omar and other Trump administration critics call this a, quote, outrageous abuse of power. DHS Secretary Mark Wayne Mullen says this is part of an ongoing criminal investigation into possible fraud with her family's immigration paperwork. The raid comes less than 3 weeks before the midterms, though the Justice Department historically avoids public investigative actions this close to elections. Immigrants nationwide are worried they could be ICE's next target not long after the shooting of Oscar Belgal in New York City. Immigrants in Maine are particularly afraid since they're still contending with the aftermath of ICE agents shooting Johann Sebastian Guillero of Biddeford in July. Buffalo Chittum with the Maine Immigrants Rights Coalition says immigrants wonder if they'll be next.
11: This is tragic and it's scary, especially when families come to the United States to seek safety and then to be facing, you know, what families have run away from in their country. It's just really sad.
9: States like Connecticut are taking action to strengthen immigrants' rights by enacting a protected area law. It establishes protections against civil immigration arrests in designated places like schools and hospitals unless federal immigration agents have a judicial warrant. Eric Cruz with CT Students for a Dream says this law helps people live without fear.
12: Our hope is that it helps families continue to feel safe or feel a little bit safer and be able to access the resources in their community and be able to just live in their community without fear that at their daycare center they would get picked up.
9: As the midterms approach, PNS is highlighting important polls. A new Pew Research poll finds around 3/4 of Americans are highly concerned about energy costs and the price of gas, an increase from 60% in July. Other primary concerns include the cost of food and consumer goods, housing, and health care. But this is reflective of many other polls on the economy. J. Michael Collins with the Institute for Research on Poverty says Americans don't care how the stock market's doing, but are fed up with rising costs.
13: People can't eat their assets. You know, they need income to be able to pay for groceries. And the fact that their 401k is rising might be great when they get to retirement age, but people are really worried about the day-to-day.
9: He adds when hyperinflation began in 2022, people had savings built up during the pandemic so they could better withstand any economic pain. Now, Collins says that cushion is gone for many households and ongoing inflation concerns are fueling an even more worrisome outlook. At the White House's urging, U.S. Ambassador to Greece Kimberly Guilfoyle resigned. It comes as reports claim she asked high-profile Republican donor Eric Dieters for $100,000 to pay her American Express credit card bill in exchange for access to President Donald Trump. I'm Edwin J. Vieira for Pacifica Network and Public News Service. 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Hey, how are you?

Good morning and happy Wednesday. It's October 14th, 2026. This is KDNK. Mike Lemmer here with you once again this morning. Hello. As we prepare to head on out to NPR to join Morning Edition. It is currently

0: 250th. 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
2: 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I'm Michelle Martin.
3: And I'm Steve Inskeep. Good morning. We have an update on the White House's attempt to ban news organizations from the White House because President Trump doesn't like them. Last night, a federal judge ruled again that the president must let them into the White House for the foreseeable future. NPR's David Folkenflik is covering this case. David, good morning.
4: Good morning, Steve.
3: Okay, what kind of ruling is this?
4: Well, so the judge made a ruling like this that lasted for a period of weeks when he had a chance to think about this motion. This motion was for something called a preliminary injunction, which basically says, is there enough evidence to suggest that the plaintiffs, the people suing, that is CNN, MSNBC, and Politico, could prevail at trial? This injunction, this ruling, stops the White House from being able to bar these 70-some journalists for these three outlets from the White House for the length of the case, that is, until it goes to the trial phase. So it's not final, but it gives us some real insight into the judge's thinking.
3: Okay, what is the judge's thinking?
4: Well, so the judge really didn't credit the Justice Department's arguments about national security, about concerns, about accuracy, about really anything, because President Trump had been so vocal about not liking the coverage of those three outlets. And in fact, that's what Theodore Boutros, the lawyer for the outlet, said was the best witness they had was the President of the United States and his own statements. Here's what Judge Timothy Kelly said in his ruling in part. He said, quote, "It's not hard to conclude that President Trump likely banned plaintiffs from the White House because he believes that their reporting is generally inaccurate and biased against him." And he found that the president, the administration, had essentially violated two forms of constitutionally protected free speech or violated the free speech, that is, in two different ways. That's, of course, part of the First Amendment. He said essentially the White House was retaliating against these outlets for their coverage. And he said there was a due process violation. That is, they made their decision. They conveyed it pretty much instantaneously and put it in place over that weekend of mid-September. And son of a gun, they gave them no chance to appeal that until after it was always in place. He didn't say that national security doesn't matter. He said he wasn't really crediting it in this case.
3: Because Trump himself had been so blatant about his motives and so explicit about his motives. So where does
4: That's
3: the case
4: right.
3: go from here?
4: Well, you know, as I said, this suggests that CNN, MSNBC and Politico are very likely to prevail at trial. Officially, that's where it's headed. You know, oftentimes the parties tend to work this out at this point, save everybody the need for a trial. The White House didn't return my request for comment. But let's acknowledge the president often likes to keep going. He likes to tie the institutions that he has targeted up in court. It's expensive. It's complicating. It's distracting. And he doesn't like to yield to challenges to his authority. And we're seeing this play out in a variety of court cases that are happening, both involving the press, which the president has taken great aim at, and others that he's tangling with as well.
3: David, thanks so much.
4: You bet.
3: NPR's David Folkenflik.
2: Here is something Elon Musk told Bloomberg News last year.
5: In terms of political spending, I'm going to do a lot less in the future.
2: That has not turned out to be true. The New York Times reports that since July, Musk has given $276 million to Republican groups. That is more than he spent on the 2024 election. A spokesman from Musk's super PAC confirmed the figures to the Associated Press, among other news outlets, but did not respond to NPR's request for comment. We called journalist Casey Michel to put that kind of spending into context. He studies dark money and its influence at the progressive think tank, the Center for International Policy. Good morning, Casey.
6: Hey, good morning, Michelle.
2: So donations of more than a quarter of $1 billion in just a few months. What do we know about how Musk wants it spent?

0: bent?
1: Yeah, it's a great question, Michelle. This is something that Musk has been doing for the last few months, especially. There's been plenty of attention on some of the specific races that he has been donating to and supporting, including in places like Texas, where Senate candidate Ken Paxton is running for election. But we know that he has also been donating to nationwide races, races across the country, from Arizona to Iowa to Virginia and beyond. And it's very clear that he wants what he wanted in 2024. He wants to elect the kind of politicians that will pursue the kind of policy that he wants to see implemented, both for his own personal benefit as well as for the benefit of the companies that are attached to him. This is on the regulatory side. This is on the investigative side. He certainly does not want to see any kind of investigations or increased regulations into any of his companies, which impact his bottom line. But again, it's a similar dynamic to what we have seen in recent years from Musk. But this is at a scope and a scale that goes beyond even what we saw just in 2024.
2: Can you be more specific? I mean, are these Republicans straight down the line?
1: These are Republicans straight down the line. Absolutely. Okay. So I think it's worth honing in on Texas in particular.
2: Okay.
1: Again, this is where Musk himself is based. Many of his companies are based down there. And he has really raced to the rescue, at least financially, for Ken Paxton, who had been struggling financially over the last few months. And Musk's actions really opened the floodgates for other donations to come to Paxton in particular. And of course, those two have a long relationship. And again, it gets back to what I mentioned just a moment ago, to kind of using this wealth to open the levers of power to shift the kinds of policies that would benefit Musk, his allies, his companies. And again, regardless of what any other kind of American constituencies or even American voters would necessarily want, it is taking a trend that had been years in the making mm-hmm. to something that we've never seen before in terms of the level. And again, it's the mixing and the melding and the opening of all of these deepest pocketed donors, many of whom, including Musk, by all appearances, are not breaking any laws in doing this.
2: Okay.
1: They are using the lay of the land to get what they want with their money to influence those policies.
2: Okay, so a spokesman for Musk's super PAC told The Times that America risks becoming a socialist country if Democrats win, and that is why he's spending all that money. What do you make of that framing?
1: Well, it's certainly rhetoric we have seen throughout American history when, again, those deepest pocketed donors and financiers are concerned about increased regulations and are concerned about investigations. This kind of canard of a socialist future, if they don't get what they want, if they're not allowed to use their deepest wealth for what exactly they want to see pursued, whether it's in Washington or Austin or elsewhere. This is a line of rhetoric we have certainly seen before.
2: Okay, 30 seconds left here. $276 million, $250 million is a lot of money, but put that into the bigger story. How much money overall is being poured into this election so far?
1: Oh, Michelle, we're talking about billions. We're talking about tens of billions potentially down the line as well. Again, if you go back 20 years, dark money expenditures, just a couple million dollars. You know, again, plenty of money. But right now, we're talking about at least $1 billion in just that 20-year span.
2: Okay, that is Casey Michelle. His latest book is United States of Oligarchy. Casey, thank you.
1: Thanks, Michelle.

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1: Some schools are experimenting with artificial intelligence in the classroom, but educators don't yet know how to use it in a way that will help students, and there's little research or policy to guide them.
2: It feels very Wild West in terms of the randomness.
1: I'm Elsa Chang, a look at AI trials in schools on All Things Considered from NPR News.

0: 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Takes place this Friday and Saturday at the Wheeler Opera House with the Q&A following the films. More info and tickets at shiningmountainsfilm.com. 6:30, good morning.
1: Live from NPR News in Washington, I'm Dave Mattingly. Damage but no deaths are reported today in Saudi Arabia after Iranian-backed Houthi rebels struck a building at the headquarters of oil giant Aramco. It started a fire at the facility in Dahran. That strike followed Saudi attacks on fuel sites in Yemen controlled by the Houthis. The airport in the Saudi capital, Riyadh, remains closed following Houthi attacks that left at least 20 people dead in the last week. NPR's Eleanor Beardsley reports on the latest round of education protests in France.
2: TV news showed police shooting water cannons and firing tear gas to disperse the students. Commentators said youths from the far-left Black Bloc movement had infiltrated the student march and come out to fight with police. The student demonstrations have largely been supported by the left, while the violence has been condemned by the right. For these latest protests, union members joined the students, as did Yellow Vest protesters, the largely white working-class movement that rose up against President Emmanuel Macron and high gas prices in 2018. Yellow Vest protester Jérôme Rodriguez says they have the same anger as the students. "We must come together," he said, "and bring change to France." Eleanor Beardsley, NPR News, Paris.
1: Ukraine's president is in London today for talks with Britain's prime minister. This is NPR News. President Trump is continuing to make campaign stops for Republican candidates ahead of the November midterm elections. The president was in Alaska yesterday, where he was rallying support for Republican Senator Dan Sullivan and GOP Congressman Nick Begich. Today, Trump travels to Montana and Arizona. The midterms are now less than 3 weeks away. In Nevada, the former gang leader convicted of orchestrating the murder of hip-hop icon Tupac Shakur in 1996 has been sentenced to 40 years to life in prison. Steve Futterman has more from Las Vegas.
3: Judge Carly Kearney did not hold back as she announced the sentence. She told Dwayne Davis, "You don't get to take someone's life and just walk away."
4: It took us 30 years, but at this time, you are going to face justice for what you did on September 7th, 1996.
3: Before the sentencing, the judge heard emotional statements from Shakur's brother Maurice and sister Sakiwa. She described the toll the killings had on her.
5: "I've been hospitalized multiple times for depression, suicidal ideation."
3: The judge could have sentenced Davis to life in prison without parole. Still under Nevada law, he will have to serve a minimum of 40 years. For NPR News, I'm Steve Futterman at the County Courthouse in Las Vegas.
1: The Labor Department says consumer prices in the U.S. rose 0.6% in September. I'm Dave Mattingly in Washington.
0: 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Coming up on today's news, an election ballot mistake is affecting around 800,000 Colorado voters, and residents of Rifle are being asked to increase the community's lodging tax again this election season. We've got those stories and more coming up at about 6:50 here on KDNK.
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7: 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I'm Steve Inskeep.
8: And I'm Michelle Martin. Good morning. Pope Leo has lung cancer. The Vatican shared the diagnosis on Tuesday after the Pope had surgery at a hospital in Rome.
7: The Vatican says he spent a peaceful night recovering. They are promising to release more information about his condition later today.
8: All Things Considered host Scott Detrow is the co-author of a new biography of Pope Leo that came out last week, and he's been following up on this latest chapter in the Pontiff's life story. Hi, Scott.
9: Good morning, Michelle.
8: So what do we know about the Pope's condition?
9: The operation lasted about 90 minutes, and doctors removed the lower lobe of Pope Leo's right lung. So the next step is waiting to see what the pathology tests reveal about the exact nature of the cancer. But we talked to several lung experts who say that from what the Vatican has said, they're actually optimistic. Dr. Vingupta from the University of Washington says that the course of action that doctors took does suggest that they did catch it early and that the cancer has not spread.
10: And so the fact that surgery was the first tool that they utilize is a really good sign, because it suggests that they think this is early stage. It hasn't spread to, say, lymph nodes.
9: And again, still waiting for that pathology report. But he says that if that is the case, and if doctors monitor Leo regularly, there is a chance this really wouldn't affect his lifespan at all. Many people live without two full lungs, and one person who lived decades without them was actually Pope Francis. He had part of a lung removed at a young age.
8: So what comes next?
9: Leo's going to remain hospitalized for several days. His schedule has been cleared for at least a week. This can be a painful surgery to recover from in the short term. But doctors say within 2 weeks, patients are often back to normal routines in many ways. That matters to Leo because he has a major trip scheduled to South America, including Peru, where he spent about 20 years of his life, in less than a month. And a Vatican official told me this surgery was actually purposely scheduled for now to give the Pope time to recover and still make the trip if he can. They won't make that decision until they get more data and see how he's doing, but it's still a possibility he goes.
8: So do we know whether Pope Leo ever smoked?
9: You know, obviously the big question when lung cancer is the diagnosis. I'll say I spent a year reporting on his life, talking to more than 100 people who know him well, looking at pictures from all ages of his life, and I got no indication that he ever smoked. He's a healthy guy. He's active. He still plays tennis once a week. But cancer does run in his family. His brother Louis is actually hospitalized right now, and Leo's mother Mildred died of cancer. She fought it for a long time. And in fact, reporting the book, we found a letter that the future Pope wrote to friends in 1984, which was several years before she died. He writes in the letter, "My mother continues to undergo chemotherapy treatments. She's a tough lady and handles it all well, which makes it a little easier for me being so far from Chicago."
8: So, Scott, given all your reporting, do you have any sense of how Leo is reacting to this?
9: I've been talking to several of his friends who have been in touch with him, and they say he's as responsive as ever. He's in good spirits. He's writing back to their notes right away. One constant theme in his life, going back to his seminary years, is a real trust in God and acceptance that he is not in charge of what happens, good or bad, that it's part of a plan that God has. And you've seen Leo really lean into that in big positive moments in his life, like his election to Pope, but in a lot of challenging moments too. And I have to think that is primarily how he is processing this news.
8: That is All Things Considered host Scott Detrow, who co-authored a new biography of Pope Leo. It's just out. It's called American Pope. Scott, thank you so much.
9: Thanks for having me.
7: Let's get a doctor's opinion on this. Dr. Otis Brawley, who's an oncologist at the Kimmel Center at Johns Hopkins University and who served as chief medical and scientific officer at the American Cancer Society for more than a decade. Dr. Brawley, good morning.
11: Good morning.
7: Okay, what do we need to know about adenocarcinoma?
11: Adenocarcinoma is one of the types of lung cancer. It happens to be the most common type of lung cancer in non-smokers. Many people associate lung cancer with smoking, but the truth is about 20% of people who get lung cancer nowadays get an adenocarcinoma, and they are non-smokers.
7: That is useful to know. And I'm thinking of something else that I've heard about lung cancer, that it tends to be fatal more often than not, that it's a highly fatal form of lung cancer. But in this specific case, are we talking about something more survivable?
11: Yeah. Lung cancer has changed. We've gotten much better in treating and detecting it. And someone who has a very small lesion, and we're very fortunate that the Holy Father has been very transparent, someone who has a very small lesion that's surgically removed If the nodes which are being assessed right now turn out to be negative, we would expect that he's going to do very well without any further treatment, just occasional observation with CT scan, but he's likely not to need chemotherapy or immunotherapy or radiation therapy.
7: Oh, that's great. And maybe that helps to explain why it would be that removing part of the lung, which sounds pretty severe, is actually a good sign?
11: Yeah, it is a good sign. It means that, number one, he's very healthy and he can tolerate it. You know, we can live for a very long time with some of our lung removed if we're in good shape to begin with.
7: Let's talk about that. We've heard about the Pope being a tennis player, being active, being engaged with things, but also 71 years old. What is the risk for someone who's in their 70s here?
11: The risk is higher for someone in their 70s versus someone in their 50s, and it's higher for someone in their 50s versus their 30s. The most important thing to me is, are they aerobic? Can they walk up 3 or 4 flights of stairs without being winded? Do they do regular exercises? Apparently the Pope does. Those are all good things.
7: It sounds like the Pope is thinking about keeping this plan to travel overseas to Peru in a few weeks. Granting you have not diagnosed this particular patient, but does that sound like a good idea?
11: I think he can do it.
7: Really?
11: I really think he can do it.
7: Go on. Why?
11: You know, my impression is that this was a very small surgery that was done it was done more through a scoping procedure.
7: Ah.
11: It's not a huge incision. My anticipation is people who have this, I've not seen the Pope, obviously, but people who have this type of procedure who are in good physical shape very frequently are back to normal in 7 to 10 days.
7: What are the lessons, if any, for the rest of us in this?
11: Just that we should, well, number one lesson is always don't smoke. I don't think the Pope here did, but the most common cause of lung cancer still is smoking. If someone does get a chest x-ray or CT scan and they happen to find something that's abnormal, follow up on it. Very frequently, people will get a chest x-ray for some reason and the radiologist will note there's a small lesion there, and then these people don't follow up on it.
7: So follow up on danger signs and get early intervention.
11: That's right.
7: Dr. Otis Brawley is an oncologist at Johns Hopkins. Thanks so much.
11: Thank you.

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1: 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Roads are wet out there this morning. Drive safe. We've got some rain falling throughout the area. Currently 46 degrees in Carbondale, 48 in Glenwood, and 47 in Rifle. It's 41 degrees in Aspen. There's a winter weather advisory for the Aspen area until 6 a.m. tomorrow. And currently 38 degrees in Leadville. Showers throughout the day today, 55 for a high in Carbondale and Glenwood. Showers and patchy fog in Rifle with 54 for a high. Showers and 57 in Aspen and a rain snow mix and a high of only 39 degrees in Leadville. Tonight showers are likely turning to a rain snow mix possibly. 30 overnight in Carbondale tonight, 34 in Glenwood and 37 in Rifle. Rain snow mix in Aspen as that winter weather advisory continues tonight, 31 overnight, and snow showers are likely getting down to 22 tonight in Leadville. Tomorrow there's a slight chance for showers throughout the day, some patchy fog in the morning, then turning mostly sunny. It's going to get up to 57 in Carbondale and Glenwood and 59 in Rifle tomorrow, 53 in Aspen, and a chance of some snow showers in Leadville, 40 for a high tomorrow. And then cooling off as it turns mostly clear tomorrow night, 23 overnight tomorrow in Carbondale, 27 in Glenwood, 30 overnight in Rifle, 24 in Aspen tomorrow night, and a partly cloudy 14 degrees for Leadville. Sunshine returns on Friday through the weekend.
2: Good morning, I'm Michelle Martin. Rice farmers all face a common issue, the husk. Before harvesting, the rice husk protects the grain inside. Afterwards, it's just waste, and it can be hard to get rid of. Some farmers resort to burning it, but now one person's trash is another person's house. Contractors have started using it as construction material. The husks can absorb moisture and resist fire better than wood, and with more than 300 billion pounds of it produced each year, the husks are never in short supply. It's Morning Edition.
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0: It's Morning Edition from NPR News. I'm Steve Inskeep.
2: And I'm Michelle Martin. One of the many surprising places President Trump is campaigning in the final weeks of the election is Kansas. He plans to hold a rally there on Monday. NPR's Stephen Fowler is in Dodge City, Kansas, to explain the party's closing message. Good morning, Stephen.
4: Good morning.
2: So it's a tough environment for Republicans nationally. How are candidates navigating that in Kansas, where you are? Because Trump won there by more than 16 points.
4: I spent the day yesterday on the first legs of the Kansas Republican Party's bus tour across the state with local officials and candidates like the governor nominee Ty Masterson, who is leading in many polls. Kansas has a Republican supermajority in the state legislature, Republican statewide elected officials, but for the last 8 years has had a Democratic governor. So while Republicans in other states may have to deal with Trump's shadow hanging over their campaigns, in Kansas at least there's a lot of focus on taking back the governor's office and offering up a contrast to Democrats. There is talk of affordability and high energy prices, but not because of national policies or even arguing that Trump is working on it. Secretary of State nominee Pat Proctor said voters get it.
5: When they hear us talk and they look at what we actually do, we're just closer to where they want Kansas to be.
4: I mean, on the bus tour, people just kept reiterating that Kansas is a state that is mainly Republican, that votes mainly for Republicans and needs to once again vote Republican, especially for governor.
2: Okay, but what about, let's talk about that Senate race. I mean, how are Democrats framing the Senate race against the incumbent Republican Roger Marshall?
4: It really wasn't on a lot of people's radar until the last few weeks or so. There was this debate last month at the state fair that kicked off just a string of bad headlines for Marshall, who was kind of caught flat-footed by the political environment that is very anti-incumbent. His opponent, Adam Hamilton, who calls himself an independent-minded Democrat, he's a Methodist pastor and has really leaned into how many conservatives back his campaign. He told me earlier this week that Republicans keep telling him this.
6: You represent our values. You represent the character we're looking for in somebody in leadership. And we know you're going to fight for both Republicans and Democrats. And they're exactly right.
4: Just to put a finer point on it here, Trump won Kansas by about 16 points in 2024. The combination of bad vibes for Republicans and Hamilton's strong campaign has led both parties to invest tens of millions of dollars in the state in just the last few weeks, and is now one of Trump's final stops on his midterm swing that probably wasn't on his bingo card either.
7: Okay, so there's potential in Kansas for a Republican to flip the governor's mansion, but for a Democrat to flip a Senate seat, does that sound right? Is that dynamic unique to Kansas?
4: Kansas is the most likely state where election forecasters say it's possible for the governor's race to flip from a Democrat to a Republican, so it is unique in that sense. But there are actually closer to 10 states right now where polls suggest it's possible voters could pick one party to represent them in the Senate and another to govern the state, what's called split-ticket voting. Many of them are in longtime Republican trifectas, places like Ohio, Iowa, and Texas. That's where you're seeing dissatisfaction with national Republicans trickle down to how people feel about state and local Republicans. So again, I do think this broader trend we talked about people feeling anti-incumbent and anti the party in power, that's a sentiment that is worth watching in these final weeks of the midterms.
7: That is NPR Stephen Fowler. He's in Dodge City, Kansas. Stephen, thank you.
4: Thank you.
7: This is Morning Edition from NPR News. I'm Michelle Martin.
0: And I'm Steve Inskeep.

0: 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I'm Mike Lemmer. An election ballot mistake is affecting around 800,000 Colorado voters. People in parts of Adams, Arapahoe, Douglas, and Weld counties received ballot issue 7A, even though they live outside the Front Range passenger rail district. The measure asks voters to raise sales taxes by about 33 cents on a $100 purchase to expand passenger rail service. Lawmakers scaled back the district's boundaries earlier this year. State officials say the rail district did not adequately alert county clerks about the changes. The Secretary of State's office is now telling counties to reconfigure their voting systems so only eligible voters are counted. Residents of the city of Rifle are being asked to increase the community's lodging tax again this election season. Here's more on City of Rifle ballot issue 2A. Ballot measure 2A for residents of Rifle is asking that the city's lodging tax be increased from the current 2.5% up to 5.5%. The same measure was narrowly defeated by voters last year, but the city opted to ask the question of voters again. The proceeds from the lodging tax go to GRIT, the Greater Rifle Improvement Team, an all-volunteer organization which uses the funding for special events, city beautification, historic preservation, visitor attractions, and promoting the city. GRIT board member Helen Rogers says there is always more that needs to be done in these areas.
1: Well, we have several nonprofits that come to us asking for help in funding whatever their event is. So that has been one of our focuses. We'd also like to promote more of historic preservation. We just finished a historic walking tour in the downtown area in conjunction with DDA and GRIT and also the Heritage Museum. Future projects is we have a historic bridge on the Colorado River built in 1908, and we would certainly like to do something with it, make it accessible, and that's a really exciting project. We also have an island out there that we need to build a bridge to that.
0: A lodging tax is a fee on hotel room stays of less than 30 days. At its current rate, Rifle's lodging tax is well below the majority of communities in the area, with both Glenwood Springs and Aspen currently at over 11%. Only Carbondale is lower, with a 2% lodging tax rate. Rogers says the biggest issue with getting the Rifle increase approved by voters is seeing the word tax on the ballot.
1: I know people hate the word tax. If we could call it something else, we would. A fee, perhaps.
2: Funding source, yes.
1: But it's for our community. That's the best way I can put it. And we hope that people understand when they look at that on their ballots. Because due to Tabor, that's the first few things you have to say is it's a tax. So if they read further down, they'll understand what it's being used for.
0: Rogers says that without the lodging tax, many of the events that Rifle residents enjoy would not happen.
1: Well, we would not have hometown holidays. We would not have Third Thursday events. We would not have been able to fund the Rambo Trail System or the Hogback Trail System.
0: The Rifle Lodging Tax was also responsible for the recent restoration of the Ute Theater and other historic preservation projects in the community. The current rate was established by Rifle voters in 2007, which also created GRIT to utilize the funds. Stay tuned to KDNK for updates on this and other ballot measures this election season. For KDNK News, I'm Mike Lemmer. And you can learn more about the proposed lodging tax increase, ballot issue 2A, by visiting the City of Rifles website at rifleco.org. October 15th marks the 36th anniversary of the passage of the Radiation Exposure Compensation Act, also known as RECA. This federal law provides monetary compensation and a formal apology to people who developed serious illnesses from radiation exposure during the Cold War. That includes uranium industry workers, on-site nuclear test participants, and people known as downwinders who lived in communities that were exposed to radioactive fallout. The Healthy Environment Alliance, or HEAL Utah, is hosting a workshop for downwinders in Moab on Friday. Tomorrow, HEAL is hosting a community conversation on what a proposed nuclear development tied to a data center in Carbon County could mean for the state of Utah. For Rocky Mountain Community Radio, KRCL's Laura Jones spoke with HEAL's Carmen Valdez.
2: You all are trying to hold these information sessions around the state. You're heading to Moab. What's going on down in Moab that people want to know about?
3: Yeah. So Moab has been at the front and center of the uranium and nuclear industry since the first industry boom and bust cycle. So on the first evening on Wednesday, October 14th, we are hosting a community listening session. We want to hear from community members what their questions are, what their concerns are, what they're neutral about, and how they're feeling about all these projects that could come into their public lands, into their spaces, into places where their families might live outside of Moab. And we're really just trying to gather information on how the community actually feels about these projects outside of the state saying everyone's on board, we're A-OK, good to go. So we're gathering information on that. That is Wednesday, October 14th, because we have two, so I want to make sure. October 14th, this is in the Moab co-working space and building in Moab. You can learn more at our website. And we are asking to hear from Moab and Grand County and San Juan County residents. So if you are not in those counties, that city, email us, invite us in. We'd love to come talk with you. And this area, you know, has that history, and that includes the uranium workers of the past, which is where the Radiation Exposure Compensation Act comes in. So then on Thursday, October 15th, we are hosting a Radiation Exposure Compensation Act information session. We will have the expert from the clinic come and talk with us, Becky Barlow. Huge shout out. She's amazing. Talk about how to apply for this cumbersome process. We're working for uranium workers. We're working for downwinders. And if you don't already know, downwinders are defined as anyone who lived in the state of Utah, because it's been expanded, anyone that lived in the state of Utah between 1951 and 1962 and developed certain cancers. You are likely a downwinder, but this is a cumbersome process. We want to make this as accessible as you can, answer questions, guide you in directions to find those original or certified documents. And we're hosting this on the anniversary of the original passage of the RECA Act. So that will be at the Grand Center on October 15th.
2: Thank you so much. What's the website where folks can learn more, Carmen?
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0: KRCL's Laura Jones was speaking with Carmen Valdez from HEAL Utah. And for KDNK News, I'm Mike Lemmer. Some light rain falling in Carbondale and throughout the KDNK listener area. Roads are wet out there. Please drive safe. Winter weather advisory in effect for Aspen until 6 a.m. tomorrow. Got some snow falling up on Independence Pass, up on Grand Mesa as well. It begins. And it is 6:59. 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Happy Wednesday. It's October 14th, 2026. We've got more Morning Edition coming up for you. taking a look at that weather forecast coming up here later this hour, along with your local and regional news. Stay tuned and good morning.
4: Good morning. Ukraine's president tells NPR about a threat from the White House. Stop attacking Russian oil refineries or we will stop sharing intelligence information. It's Morning Edition from NPR News. Higher energy prices are driving up inflation. I'm Michelle Martin.
5: And I'm Steve Inskeep. The latest report shows inflation even higher than it was and makes the Fed even more likely to raise interest rates again this year. Also, Cornell is banning frat parties for the rest of the year. And we welcome a fellow newscaster to this big broadcast. Michael Che co-hosts Weekend Update on Saturday Night Live. It's Wednesday, October 14th. This day in 1947, Chuck Yeager became the first person to travel faster than the speed of sound. The news is next.
6: Live from NPR News in Washington, I'm Korva Coleman. Inflation heated up last month, partly as a result of surging energy prices. NPR's Scott Horsley reports on the latest cost of living update from the Labor Department.
7: Consumer prices in September were up 3.7% from a year ago. That's a bigger annual increase than the previous month. Prices jumped 0.6% between August and September, with a spike in gasoline prices tied to the U.S. war with Iran, accounting for more than half that monthly increase. The cost of rent, airfare, and clothing was also up last month, while grocery prices were slightly lower. Stripping out volatile food and energy costs, core inflation was 2.6% for the 12 months ending in September. That's also higher than the previous month. The Federal Reserve will weigh the cost of living data when officials meet to discuss interest rates in 2 weeks. Scott Horsley, NPR News, Washington.
6: President Trump says Taiwan will buy gas from an Alaska pipeline. He announced the deal yesterday during a campaign rally in Alaska, where he was supporting Republican candidates. NPR's Franco Ordonez reports.
8: President Trump took the stage in Wasilla, Alaska, urging supporters to help reelect Senator Dan Sullivan and other Republican candidates. The visit is part of a midterm sprint to pump up support for Republican candidates, many of whom, like Sullivan, are newly vulnerable. During the rally, Trump announced that Taiwan had agreed to purchase 30% of gas from the Alaska pipeline over the next 20 years, and he said Sullivan was key to the deal.
9: And I have to say that Dan Sullivan helped me get this done. Thank you, Dan.
8: The specific terms of the deal are not clear, but Trump says Taiwan would invest more than $4 billion in the project. Franco Ordonez, NPR News.
6: A federal judge has ruled President Trump cannot ban news organizations from the White House because he doesn't like their coverage. The media outlets CNN, MS Now, and Politico sued after Trump banned more than 70 journalists from these companies. The Vatican says Pope Leo had a restful night in the hospital. He had part of his lower right lung removed during surgery yesterday. NPR's Scott Detrow says Leo's doctors removed it after discovering cancer.
10: We talked to several lung experts who say that from what the Vatican has said, they're actually optimistic. Dr. Vin Gupta from the University of Washington says that the course of action that doctors took does suggest that they did catch it early and that the cancer has not spread.
11: And so the fact that surgery was the first tool that they utilize is a really good sign.
10: He says that if doctors monitor Leo regularly, there is a chance this really wouldn't affect his lifespan at all. Many people live without two full lungs, and one person who lived decades without them was actually Pope Francis. He had part of a lung removed at a young age.
6: NPR's Scott Detrow reporting. This is NPR. Ukrainian President Volodymyr Zelensky is going to meet new British Prime Minister Andy Burnham today in London. This comes as Russia steps up its attacks on Ukraine. Zelensky tells NPR the White House threatened to cut off intelligence sharing with Ukraine. He says the Trump administration is demanding that Ukraine stop firing long-range drones at Russian oil refineries. President Trump claims that Ukraine is driving up the costs of diesel for consumers. Zelensky says that, in fact, the U.S. war against Iran is doing that. The WNBA has announced that games 3 and 4 of next week's finals will be rescheduled. NPR's Becky Sullivan reports the change was needed to accommodate conflicts at Atlanta's major arena.
12: The Atlanta Dream have swept their way through the playoffs to reach the WNBA Finals for the first time in 13 years, where they'll face the Golden State Valkyries. There was just one problem. The Dream normally play in a very small arena. The Gateway Center Arena was built before the league's boom in popularity, and it seats just 3,500 fans, far too few for the very biggest games of the WNBA season. Often the Dream moves marquee games to State Farm Arena, home of the NBA team, the Atlanta Hawks, but there were scheduling conflicts with games 3 and 4, a concert one night and the Hawks' home opener the other, a situation critics called embarrassing and avoidable. Now the league says Game 3 will be moved up a night, while Game 4 will tip off a few hours early and the Hawks game a little later that night to fit both. Becky Sullivan, NPR News.
6: And I'm Corva Coleman, NPR News, from Washington.
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0: 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Tune into KDNK this afternoon at 4 o'clock to hear the Andy Zenka Youth Empowerment Program's weekly public affairs show. This month's episode of The Ripple Effect was taped live at the Crystal Theater, featuring guests Megan Shapiro and Emily Pfeiffer talking about local arts education. Then at 4:30, part two of the Great Colorado Ballad-O-Rama with Purplish and CPR. Our Capital News reporters digest the feast of ballot issues voters are chewing over in this November's election. It's Purplish and CPR with the part two of the Great Colorado Ballad-O-Rama right after the Andy Zenka Youth Empowerment Program's The Ripple Effect at 4 o'clock. Coming up later today on KDNK. Roads are wet out there. Drive safe. Showers throughout the day. Winter weather advisory for Aspen until 6 a.m. tomorrow.
1: It's Morning Edition from NPR News. I'm Steve Inskeep.
2: And I'm Michelle Martin. Good morning. Ukrainian President Volodymyr Zelensky tells NPR that the White House has threatened to cut off intelligence sharing with his country.
3: Did we get any messages that it can be stopped if, yes?
2: Yeah.
3: Yes, my generals told me that we have such risk.
1: Here's what's happening. President Trump wants Ukraine to stop long-range drone strikes on Russian oil refineries. He blames Ukraine for high fuel costs, and he has lifted sanctions on Russian diesel. Zelensky says Ukraine has not received intelligence on Russian ballistic missile strikes over the last two nights.
2: NPR's Ukraine correspondent Joanna Kakissa spoke to President Zelensky in Kyiv on Tuesday and is with us now to tell us more about it. Hello.
4: Hello, Michelle.
2: So what did Zelensky tell you about why intelligence sharing is so important for Ukraine right now?
4: Well, President Zelensky said Russian ballistic missiles are hard for Ukraine's air defense to shoot down, so his military relies on intelligence, both Ukrainian and foreign, for advance warning. We talked about an attack on Monday night. We both heard several big blasts.
3: And we had five ballistic missiles. The direction was Kyiv region.
2: Yeah.
3: Yes. They targeted mostly railway. And we didn't get the information.
2: You did not get the information.
3: No, we didn't get the information about ballistic missiles. This is really our weak place.
4: He said his military was told it was a technical glitch. I asked him if it was the U.S. that was withholding intel, and he did not want to elaborate, saying it was a sensitive matter. But he also said Ukraine has diversified its foreign intelligence sources after early 2025, when the Trump administration had paused sharing information with Kyiv.
3: We get from the United States very necessary information, but not only from the United States.
4: Now, Zelensky says every bit of intelligence is important to Ukraine because stopping ballistic missiles is a priority.
2: And what kind of damage have they caused recently?
4: Well, Michelle, just in the past week or so, missiles have killed dozens of Ukrainians. Zelensky said he visited the northern city of Priluki last week, where a missile killed more than 20 people in one apartment building. And he told me about this little girl wounded in the attack. Her dad was killed, and she didn't know about it. As Zelensky visited the girl in the hospital, he recalled hugging her.
3: I said, "Can I do something for you?" "Yeah, bring back my father," because she was waiting.
5: She was waiting for her dad?
3: Yeah, and you can't tell her. She doesn't know that he was killed. And you can't lie. And it's very difficult for me because I always know what to answer. And I couldn't find the answer to this small girl.
4: He says he feels the loss in every attack.
2: And he's also a father himself.
4: Yes, right.
2: So I'm sure he saw himself in that. So President Trump claimed last week that Russia and Ukraine agreed to stop at least some attacks, in this case on energy sites. What happened with that?
4: Well, I did ask Zelensky how he found out about this quote-unquote energy truce.
3: Through social, like you.
5: Truth Social.
3: We are together ordinary people. President didn't call us. Yeah, yeah, but it's okay. I mean, it doesn't matter what way between us.
4: Zelensky said he would observe this truce as long as Russia did the same. But 2 hours later, after Trump announced the energy ceasefire, Russia attacked a Ukrainian power plant, and the strikes have not stopped since.
2: That is NPR's Joanna Kakissis in Kyiv. Joanna, thanks for this interview.
4: You're welcome.
1: Richard Haass has been listening with us to Joanna's interview with Ukraine's president. Richard is president emeritus of the Council on Foreign Relations and was a principal advisor to the Secretary of State during the George W. Bush administration. Mr. Haass, welcome back.
6: Good to be with you, Steve.
1: What do you make of that revelation that the U.S. at least seems to have blocked some intelligence sharing with Ukraine?
6: What I make of it is it's all too consistent with the pattern of U.S. foreign policy towards this war over the last year and a half. We have consistently done things for Russia, and we have consistently done things to Ukraine. And that is, this is simply the latest shoe to drop.
1: And how does this fit in with the president's effort to get diesel fuel out of Russia?
6: Well, the president made this deal to get a small amount of diesel fuel out of Russia. It will have negligible, if any, impact on the price of diesel, which is over $6.50 a gallon nationwide. It's up, 70% since the Iran war began, and that's the bottom line. Diesel is sky high. The price has spiked because of the president's war in Iran. But what he's doing instead is blaming the Ukrainians who are attacking Russian energy infrastructure. It's one of the few things they can do to put any pressure on Russia in retaliation for their attacks. And what we've done is weakened economic sanctions and any pressure against Vladimir Putin. So again, it will have no impact on prices here, but it will have an impact on this war.
1: Why do you think it will have no impact on prices here?
6: As the cliche goes, it's a drop in the bucket. The amount of fuel that would come from Russia is less than a day's supply. It's just, worldwide, it's just not going to make a difference. It will, however, make a difference to the Russian economy, and it does once again break sanctions. By the way, just days after, the U.S. Congress finally passed a sanctions bill named for former Senator Lindsey Graham, meant to increase pressure on Russia.
1: How striking is it that the president has been telling Ukraine, urging Ukraine not to go after Russian energy facilities, which is a tactic that seemed to have given Ukraine some success?
6: Well, it is quite striking. What is Ukraine meant to do? We've taken away their ability to defend themselves. We're not providing them Patriot air defense missiles and other systems. We've kind of burned through them in the Middle East, and we had stopped providing them directly in any case, even before the Iran war. So Ukraine is increasingly defenseless. You added what happened, seems to have happened last night, that we've stopped providing them some of the tactical intelligence about incoming missiles so they can't ready their air defense systems. We seem to have also interrupted some of their ability to access Starlink, which interferes now then with their ability to send drones against Russia. So again, what we're doing is we're tying the hands of the victim here. Again, let's not forget, Steve, this is a war of Russian aggression. This is the second war of Russian aggression against Ukraine. There was 2014 where they took Crimea. There's this war, which is going on for, 4+ years? Now, this war is inconsistent with the most basic norm, the most basic principle of international relations, that territory is not to be acquired by force. Russia is violating it by the day, by the hour, and the United States, for reasons that are inexplicable to me, continues to embrace the aggressor and blame the victim.
1: Okay, you said inexplicable, and yet I'm going to invite you to try to explain. Help me do a little reverse engineering here. We've identified these various things the United States is doing to pressure Ukraine. When you look at the U.S. using its tools in that way and try to work backward as to what the rationale would be, what the motivation would be, what the reason would be, what do you think?
6: Well, you're old enough like me to understand my reference. This is the $64,000 question, or maybe better yet, the 64,000 ruble question.
1: Okay.
6: Why would the United States help? We're in the land of speculation here. We have no evidence because it makes no strategic sense. It makes no ethical or moral sense. Maybe he's still mad at President Zelensky of Ukraine for not dishing him dirt on President Biden during their election campaign. Who knows about the economic ties to Russia or any other ties? Maybe he's just finds himself liking or admiring the strong man that is Vladimir Putin. I don't know. We're in the land of speculation. What I do know, what you know, what we all know, anyone listening to this knows, is the United States is tilting towards Russia, away from Ukraine, and that is morally and strategically bankrupt for this country.
1: Richard Haass, longtime diplomat and former president of the Council on Foreign Relations, thanks so much.
6: Thanks for having me.
2: President Trump traveled to the reddest part of the red state of Alaska to rally in support of a Republican senator facing a tough re-election campaign. Alaska Public Media's Liz Ruskin reports on his trip to Wasilla on Tuesday.
7: The rally was held in a sports arena on the small side for a Trump rally. It holds 3,500 people. Trump talked about the many actions he's taken to advance drilling and mining on Alaska's federal lands. He told Alaskans that would be all over if Democrats are elected.
8: They will destroy it. They will terminate it. They'll terminate all the jobs, all the oil deals, all the everything that we've made. We've done things. I've done more for this state than any other state in the union, and they'll repeal it immediately. So please.
7: The president also claimed that he's brought oil prices down. It was an odd boast to make in an oil-producing state that thrives on high crude prices. Trump also gave onstage pardons to the owners of an Anchorage auto shop convicted of Clean Air Act violations for disabling pollution control equipment on diesel vehicles. He urged the crowd to vote for Senator Dan Sullivan, a two-term Republican in a tight race. And he promoted Alaska's sole representative in the U.S. House.
8: We don't have to be in certain places. Here I have to be because we have to make sure that Dan gets in. We have to make sure that Nick Begich gets in. And to be honest with you, we have to make sure that Bernadette Wilson becomes your governor.
7: That last endorsement was new. Wilson is up against a Democrat and two fellow Republicans in November. Alaska uses ranked choice voting in general elections. Trump called Sullivan up to speak. The senator praised Trump for undoing many of former President Biden's actions that he described as locking up Alaska. And he brought up the war with Iran.
9: The conflict in the Middle East is temporary. The true forever war is the National Democrats' war against Alaska oil and gas and our jobs. That's the forever war.
7: As he has at other rallies, the president promised a government payout if his party succeeds in the November election.
8: If Republicans win the House of Representatives and the Senate, I'm going to give all adult citizens in the United States $5,000.
7: The proposal has drawn criticism from Democrats and some Republicans. It's estimated to cost more than $1 trillion. For NPR News, I'm Liz Ruskin in Wasilla.

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1: Hey, this is Will from Katie and Kay's Community Advisory Board. 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
2: 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It is Wednesday, October 14th. Sunrise happened just a few minutes ago at 7:17, sunset at 6:31, giving us 11 hours and 13 minutes of daylight today. The roads are wet out there. We've got light rain falling around the area. Showers today throughout the KDNK listener area, with a winter weather advisory for Aspen until 6 a.m. tomorrow.

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2: I'm Steve Inskeep.
3: And I'm A. Martinez. Weekend Update has been a recurring segment on Saturday Night Live since the very beginning. So many greats have been behind that news desk. For the last 12 years, it's been Michael Che.
4: According to new data, the price of the American dream, which means owning a home, raising two kids, and sending them to college, has risen to over $5 million, making it harder and harder for men to start that secret second family.
3: When Che and his co-anchor Colin Jost write material for each other, it often winds up being water cooler talk for the rest of the week. He's got a new stand-up comedy special on Netflix. It's called Michael Che, Shot in Minnesota.
5: We went to Pride with him. He told me that gay people are just as discriminated against in this country as black people. I don't know if it's true, but if it is true, them handled it a lot better than normal. I had a blast at that Pride. I had so much fun. I didn't feel sorry for none of them, I'll be honest with you. I told them, though. I was like, you want my sympathy? You got to dial back that glitter. It's hard to feel sorry for on roller skates.
3: Hey, Michael.
6: Hi, how you doing?
3: So, Michael, it's obvious that you cannot curse on Saturday Night Live, which made me think that maybe you were pent up and saved all of your cursing for this special. Were you feeling that way?
6: No, I think this is kind of how I talk. It's it is pretty colorful, isn't it?
3: Do you think people do have a problem with it, especially when they know you only from Saturday Night Live?
6: You know, sometimes you'll see like a family will bring their children to the show. And
3: I think
6: about what I was listening to when I was 14, 15. I was watching George Carlin and Chris Rock, and I was watching Eddie Murphy as a child, like a very small child. So I turned out okay.
5: White people always try to threaten you with that. What if I called you the N-word? Like, I feel like you just did. Right? Like, what the? I don't care. I don't care what you say. The N-word only bothers me when I have to listen to white people. Like, if a judge called me a in court, I'd be like, well, this is going to be a short trial.
3: Now, you talked about how hearing the N-word doesn't really bother you all that much. Why not? Why doesn't it bother you?
6: Well, it's not that it doesn't bother me. I think anything used as a weapon, if anybody, you could be swinging a pillow at me and it could, you know, it'll hurt that you're trying to hit me with a pillow. You know, it doesn't matter what it is. When I say it doesn't bother me, I mean it. I don't give it the power to ruin my day. You know, words have power. I don't want to, you know, pretend that I haven't been hurt by words, but a stranger's opinion about me or outlook on life isn't going to stop me as much as, you know, they may think it does.
3: Do you think that a black comedian has to weigh what it means to joke about the N-word in front of a largely white crowd?
6: Yeah, I do. That's why I try to offer an honest take of how I actually feel, because even if whether the crowd's white, the crowd is Netflix. The crowd's not just who's in that audience. The crowd is everybody, you know? So I try to just say how I feel, because I can defend how I feel. I'm not representing all black people. It's just a Michael Che experience. I think as black people, we have to stop trying to represent all black people. We can only represent who we are. You know, my outlook is different from somebody who's 75 and from Alabama. You kind of got to let black people speak for themselves. And I think that's important. And I just try to be honest with how I feel with any audience. I don't care who they are.
3: Do you think that sometimes there is too much pressure for comedians of color to feel like they are carrying a torch every time they go on stage?
6: Yeah, but I think it's pressure that we put on ourselves, you know? I think sometimes we're trying to do too much. speak for yourself, you know? It's okay.
5: All my friends are like married and in relationships. Colin Jost, he's married to Scarlett Johansson.

0: you.
1: Yeah, you cheer, but I don't think you realize how that makes me feel. We have the exact same job.
2: You and Colin Jost are the longest-serving Weekend Update anchors, by a lot, actually, although he beats you by 7 episodes. How long do you think you'll man the desk for? I mean, how long do you want to do it?
0: I don't know. I mean, it's something that we're enjoying now. I try not to think about the end when I'm enjoying the present, you know? Like, yeah. It's kind of like saying, you know, how long are you going to be with your wife or something? You know, it's just like, it's working out. I don't know. Like, I don't really think about that. You know, I'm from poverty. I'm from public housing, you know? I'm from generational ghetto legacy, you know? So, you know, we don't just give up good jobs because it's been too long, you know? So as long as I could continue to make work that I'm really proud of, and I feel like I'm useful at the show, and Lorne allows me to be there, and, you know, I have no problem with staying.
2: But I'm wondering, Michael, would you ever anchor alone or with someone else, or is Colin your ride or die?
0: I would always, I like working with Colin. We just sort of have a really good chemistry, and it took us a really long time to even find that chemistry because we're never really on camera together. So, you know, oddly, we're sort of sitting right next to each other, but, you know, we work in a single. So it's hard to really find that dynamic and build that relationship for the audience. I enjoy it, you know, and Colin, you know, is obviously an actual friend. So if it ain't broke, don't break it, you know?
2: Yeah.
0: This is why they don't let me do sketches on Saturday Night Live.
2: That is comedian Michael Che. His new Netflix comedy special is called Shot in Minnesota. Michael, thanks.
0: Thank you, man. Appreciate it.

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1: Some schools are experimenting with artificial intelligence in the classroom, but educators don't yet know how to use it in a way that will help students, and there's little research or policy to guide them.
2: It feels very Wild West in terms of the randomness.
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1: Live from NPR News in Washington, I'm Dave Mattingly. Inflation in the U.S. economy accelerated in September as fuel, airfares, and clothing got more expensive. The Labor Department says consumer prices were up 3.7% compared to the same month a year earlier. On a monthly basis, prices rose at a stronger clip in September than they did in August. Florida's governor says Hurricane Isaias left six people dead in his state. Regan McCarthy with member station WFSU reports.
2: Governor Ron DeSantis says most of the deaths came after the storm passed, but he says they're related to actions taken because of the storm's damage, including debris cleanup, misuse of a generator, a traffic crash at a stoplight that wasn't working, and delayed medical care.
3: The way Florida's typically done this is it's not just if the storm knocks over your house and somebody gets killed for that, that's count. They kind of link anything that's even a fallout from the storm.
2: DeSantis says the state is supporting debris cleanup efforts in many of the rural communities hit hard by the storm to help speed the recovery process. About a dozen distribution sites remain open where residents can access supplies, including water and shelf-stable meals. For NPR News, I'm Regan McCarthy in Tallahassee.
1: The hurricane left two people dead in Alabama. This is NPR News from Washington. Officials in Saudi Arabia say a building owned by the state-owned oil company Aramco was attacked last night and caught fire. It happened after Saudi forces fired into neighboring Yemen, targeting fuel sites in areas controlled by Iranian-backed Houthi rebels. NPR's Aya Batraoui reports.
4: The Saudi Energy Ministry says an Aramco administrative building was targeted in the eastern city of Dhahran, sparking a fire. It gave no further details. Saudi Arabia's defense ministry, meanwhile, says it's intercepted a number of Houthi missiles and drones targeting various cities over the past 24 hours. It comes as Saudi fighter jets targeted Houthi-controlled fuel sites in Yemen on Tuesday. Saudi Arabia says it targeted these sites because they're used to support Houthi military operations against the kingdom. The Houthis, who are backed by Iran, say they too are attacking Saudi energy sites because they fuel the kingdom's attacks on Yemen. The Houthis have also targeted Saudi airports, killing 20 people last week. President Trump wrote online the Houthis are, quote, behaving very badly and trying to drive up oil prices ahead of U.S. midterm elections. Aya Batraoui, NPR News, Dubai.
1: Doctors at a hospital in Rome say they've successfully removed a cancerous growth from Pope Leo's right lung. The Vatican says the 71-year-old pontiff was in the operating room for 3 hours, and the procedure itself lasted about 90 minutes. The nodule was caught at an early stage. I'm Dave Mattingly, NPR News in Washington.
0: 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Coming up on today's news, an election ballot mistake is affecting around 800,000 Colorado voters, and residents of Rifle are being asked to increase the community's lodging tax again this election season. We've got those stories and more coming up at about 7:50 here on KDNK.
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6: This is Morning Edition from NPR News. I'm Michelle Martin.
7: And I'm Steve Inskeep. Good morning. Just as the nights are growing colder, inflation is heating up. A bad combination. We got an update this morning on the cost of living for September, and NPR's Scott Horsley is here with doesn't sound really good. Scott, what's the news?
8: Yeah, it's not great news. Inflation got worse last month. Consumer prices in September were up 3.7% from a year ago. Economist Brian Bethune at Boston College says that's an even bigger annual increase than the month before.
9: It's not looking good. The main problem, of course, what everybody already knows, is gasoline prices, but also heating oil.
8: Heating oil is a close cousin to diesel fuel, and we know those prices have skyrocketed in recent months. Gas prices are up about $1.35 a gallon from where they were before the U.S. launched its war against Iran. And even if you strip out the wartime spike in energy prices, inflation in September was higher than the month before. Some of that's due to the artificial intelligence boom, which has raised prices for anything that has a memory chip. Apple, for example, just raised the price of its even older model iPhones by about $100 a piece.
7: Wow, that's not a small hike. How are people keeping up?
8: It's not easy. You know, average wages in September were up just 3% from a year ago. So if prices are going up 3.7%, the typical worker is losing ground. You can tighten your belt to some extent, but you know, if you got to put gas in the car to get to work or get the kids to school, you don't have a whole lot of choices.
7: No.
8: Some people are draining their savings accounts. Some are running up a balance on their credit cards. Bethune says it's not surprising. A lot of people feel frustrated with this economy.
9: People are kind of saying something isn't right with that. I'm working harder. I'm more productive. And this is not a square deal.
8: Today's inflation report is an important one because it's the last piece of a puzzle used to calculate the cost of living adjustment that Social Security recipients will get next year. We now know benefits will go up 3.6% starting in January, which means the average retiree will get an extra $75 a month. That's not a windfall, though. It's just enough to allow people who depend on Social Security to keep treading water. Still, in this economy, treading water is better than the average worker is able to do.
7: Well, what's it going to take to make that water go down a little bit?
8: Yeah, hard to say. Every time inflation starts to ease, we get hit by another supply shock. Last year, there was President Trump's double-digit tariffs. This spring, we had the war with Iran. Now there's another round of tariffs and the artificial intelligence boom to contend with. Beth Hammack, who's the president of the Cleveland Federal Reserve Bank, worries that inflation is becoming more entrenched. She gave a speech this week where she talked about a Cleveland-area retailer she's heard from who's raising prices not just to cover today's cost, but even higher cost expected in the future.
10: This could be a sign that an inflationary mindset is taking hold. When people expect higher prices, they make decisions with this in mind. It can become a self-fulfilling prophecy that makes it harder for monetary policy to bring inflation back down.
8: The Federal Reserve typically fights inflation by raising interest rates. The central bank has two more meetings scheduled this year, and after this morning's inflation report, investors see about a 50-50 chance that the Fed decides to raise its benchmark interest rate at its October meeting in 2 weeks.
7: NPR Scott Horsley, thanks for the update.
8: You're welcome.
6: Cornell is banning fraternity parties through the end of the year. That's one of several changes the university is making to improve campus safety in response to an allegation that a young woman was raped, gang raped, at a frat house in 2024. The Faculty Senate is also scheduled to meet later today. On the agenda, beginning the process of voting no confidence in university leadership. NPR's Alyssa Nadworn is in Ithaca, New York, and she's here to tell us more about this. Good morning.
11: Good morning.
6: Okay, a ban on frat parties, but what else did the Cornell administration promise to do?
11: So Cornell agreed to hire staff to help students as they navigate reporting sexual misconduct. They also said they would hire criminal investigators, so those are independent of Cornell, that would look into allegations of sexual assault on campus. They're also going to add things like more bystander training. In a letter announcing these changes, Cornell President Michael Kotlikoff wrote that they were the first step towards systematic change. He pledged to address what he called deeply disturbing prevalence of alcohol and drug abuse on campus.
6: You know, like recognizing that there are different constituencies on every campus, like there's faculty, mm-hmm. there's staff, there's students. Do people on campus think that's enough?
11: Well, I talked with a student who said the ban on frat parties felt more like good PR, a headline, than actual culture change. And professors I've talked with say that their trust is still broken. And the way that they're going to communicate that is by asking the faculty to vote no confidence. Today's meeting is going to begin that process. Anne Marie Brady, for example, is a member of the Faculty Senate who co-signed the motion.
12: There's a great sense of anger and I think also sadness. We have lost confidence in the administration to effectively address sexual assault and sexual harassment on campus.
11: Over the weekend, more than 200 faculty and staff signed a letter to students that said, "This administration does not speak for us." They say the university has failed to keep students safe and more change is needed.
6: Should the president be worried about his job?
11: So the faculty doesn't have the power to oust a president. Only the Board of Trustees can do that. They are also meeting later this week on campus here in Ithaca. Michelle, I've been asking this question to professors and students, like, should Kotlikoff step down or be let go? And removing the president was actually not one of the student group's demands. This is sophomore John Hartnett.
13: We don't want Kotlikoff to go down for the mishandling of Jane Doe's case and then someone to come in and mishandle another case the exact same way. We're focused on the institution changing in a way that that sort of misconduct is structurally much less possible than it is now.
11: He said that the changes announced yesterday were kind of a half measure. You know, that said, I was at a protest yesterday where crowds were chanting, "Kotlikoff has got to go." I guess all this to say, Michelle, President Kotlikoff and his administration are under a lot of pressure. They've hired an outside investigator to look into what happened back in 2024. That's Sally Yates, who helped lead the U.S. Department of Justice during the Obama administration. And as you may recall, New York Governor Kathy Hochul has already appointed the state attorney general, Letitia James, as a special prosecutor to look into the case. I think the policy changes announced yesterday, including the ban on frat parties, really underscore just how much pressure the administration is under.
6: That is NPR's Alyssa Nadworny in Ithaca, New York. Alyssa, thanks so much.
11: You bet.
6: And I'd like to invite you to watch my new special report. It's called Going There, A Matter of Life and Death. I sat down with leading experts and folks who offered personal insights about the rising suicide rate among Black Americans. They also dispel some of the myths that can act as barriers to people getting the help they need for themselves, for friends, and loved ones. You can watch the full conversation on NPR's YouTube page.

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1: 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Some rain falling throughout the KDNK listening area, especially along the I-70 corridor. Roads are wet. Please drive safe. It's currently 45 degrees in Carbondale, 47 in Glenwood Springs, 46 now in Rifle. It's 41 degrees in Aspen, where there's a winter weather advisory in effect until 6 a.m. tomorrow, and 39 currently in Leadville. We've got showers throughout the day today, maybe some patchy fog in the lower elevations. 55 for a high in Carbondale and Glenwood Springs, 54 in Rifle today. Showers and 57 in Aspen, and a rain-snow mix with a high of 39 in Leadville. Tonight, showers are likely, maybe turn into a rain-snow mix. Overnight low of 30 degrees for Carbondale, 34 overnight in Glenwood Springs, and 37 in Rifle. Rain-snow mix in Aspen, 31 overnight, and snow showers are likely in Leadville tonight, getting down to 22 degrees. Tomorrow starts out with a slight chance for showers and some patchy fog, then turning mostly to partly sunny. 57 tomorrow in Carbondale and Glenwood Springs, 59 in Rifle, 53 in Aspen. Chance of snow showers in Leadville and 40 for a high. Getting cold tomorrow night as this precip clears out, mostly clear. 23 overnight in Carbondale, 27 tomorrow night in Glenwood, 30 in Rifle, 24 in Aspen, and a partly cloudy 14 degrees in Leadville.
2: Good morning, I'm Steve Inskeep. Somebody in Austin, Texas bought boxes at an estate sale and found something interesting in one of them. There was a canister marked M21, which is the name for a practice hand grenade. And apparently some of the other objects in the box were live hand grenades. The buyer called police, who had them safely removed. Here's hoping the buyer doesn't have a short fuse about the purchase. It's Morning Edition.
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4: This is Morning Edition from NPR News. I'm Michelle Martin.
2: And I'm Steve Inskeep. Party identification is way down in this country. Almost half of adults identify as political independents. But how many of them will vote for independence instead of a more moderate Democrat or Republican? Dozens of congressional candidates are trying to find that out. NPR political reporter Mahum Javed spoke with some of them.
5: If you saw Seth Haskin around Southwest Florida impeccably dressed as someone from the past, you might look again. Walking around Fort Myers, holding and sometimes ringing a vintage metal bell, Haskin would be
6: wearing a big puffy-sleeved linen shirt with a pretty taut 18th century waistcoat and breeches.
5: Haskin knows he draws attention, and he's trying to stand out, because he knows if people ask about his outfit, he can talk to them about something else as well, his run for Congress. Haskin is running as an independent in a ruby-red district in Florida, so the outfit serves another purpose as well.
6: I wanted to invoke that idea of limited government, enlightenment values of what government's supposed to be type stuff, so, and founder's idea.
5: Haskin is one of almost 200 independent candidates running for Congress this year, and the odds aren't in their favor. Currently, there's only one independent in the House, California Congressman Kevin Kiley. He wasn't elected as an independent, but left the Republican Party after his district was redrawn to run in a more moderate seat. The uphill climb to Congress, though, hasn't stopped candidates like Sarah Zabel. She's an Air Force veteran running in a deep red district in Idaho. Zabel said when she spoke to her neighbors, she realized they felt just like she did, unrepresented by both the traditional parties.
7: I used to be Republican, but I'm one of the many people who does not recognize the principles of the party that I was part of in the current Republican Party.
5: Zabel is confident in her chances because she says voters are looking for a candidate like her.
7: With the parties having gone to such an extreme, the independents are the necessary relief for the American voter.
5: Even though most of the independent candidates don't have a strong chance of winning, there are places where they're more competitive. Bill Hill, a commercial fisherman, is running for Alaska's at-large congressional seat. He said Alaska is promising for candidates like him because
8: people who are registered Republicans often have progressive viewpoints as well, and even people who are registered Democrats may have more conservative viewpoints as well. Alaskans just don't toe a political line with every vote.
5: He's polling about 12 points behind Republican incumbent Nick Begich and also has an offer of support from the Democratic Congressional Campaign Committee. Hill has been an independent since he was 18, he says.
8: We continue to see neither party being able to deliver for the working people of Alaska and America, and they want something different. And independents can be a powerful voice that can start building coalitions that may not exist in Washington, D.C. at the moment.
5: Independent candidates are running for lots of different reasons, and they have very different approaches to being in office. Some said they would caucus with the traditional parties. Others said that was out of the question. But what brings them together is their belief in the power of the moderate middle. Maham Javed, NPR News.

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0: It is 7:50, time now for your local and regional news on KDNK. I'm Mike Lemmer. Monthly state tax collections for gaming and gambling in Colorado saw a 100% increase in August over the previous month, according to the Colorado Department of Revenue. Monthly data showed the state collected nearly $13.8 million. Year over year, monthly total gaming tax revenues rose by about 2% compared to August 2025. Fiscal year-to-date figures also show continued momentum. Total taxes collected for 2026 through August are well above $20 million, reflecting a 2.22% increase. Responsible gaming resources in Colorado include BetSmart.Colorado.org, which contains information about self-exclusion, helpful tips, and information. The Division of Gaming also maintains the self-exclusion list that allows players to exclude themselves from gaming, whether sports betting or at a casino. An election ballot mistake is affecting about 800,000 Colorado voters. People in parts of Adams, Arapahoe, Douglas, and Weld counties received ballot issue 7A, even though they live outside the Front Range passenger rail district. The measure asks voters to raise sales taxes by about 33 cents on a $100 purchase to expand passenger rail service. Lawmakers scaled back the district's boundaries earlier this year. State officials say the rail district did not adequately alert county clerks about the changes. The Secretary of State's office is now telling counties to reconfigure their voting systems so only eligible votes are counted. Residents of the city of Rifle are being asked to increase the community's lodging tax again this election season. Here's more on City of Rifle Ballot Issue 2A. Ballot Measure 2A for residents of Rifle is asking that the city's lodging tax be increased from the current 2.5% up to 5.5%. The same measure was narrowly defeated by voters last year, but the city opted to ask the question of voters again. The proceeds from the lodging tax go to GRIT, the Greater Rifle Improvement Team, an all-volunteer organization which uses the funding for special events, city beautification, historic preservation, visitor attractions, and promoting the city. GRIT board member Helen Rogers says there is always more that needs to be done in these areas.
1: Well, we have several nonprofits that come to us asking for help in funding whatever their event is. So that has been one of our focuses. We'd also like to promote more of historic preservation. We just finished a historic walking tour in the downtown area in conjunction with DDA and GRIT and also the Heritage Museum. Future projects is we have a historic bridge on the Colorado River built in 1908, and we would certainly like to do something with it, make it accessible, and that's a really exciting project. We also have an island out there that we need to build a bridge to that.
0: A lodging tax is a fee on hotel room stays of less than 30 days. At its current rate, Rifle's lodging tax is well below the majority of communities in the area, with both Glenwood Springs and Aspen currently at over 11%. Only Carbondale is lower, with a 2% lodging tax rate. Rogers says the biggest issue with getting the Rifle increase approved by voters is seeing the word tax on the ballot.
1: I know people hate the word tax. If we could call it something else, we would. A fee, perhaps.
2: Funding source, yes.
1: But it's for our community. That's the best way I can put it. And we hope that people understand when they look at that on their ballots. Because due to Tabor, that's the first few things you have to say is it's a tax. So if they read further down, they'll understand what it's being used for.
0: Rogers says that without the lodging tax, many of the events that Rifle residents enjoy would not happen.
1: Well, we would not have hometown holidays. We would not have Third Thursday events. We would not have been able to fund the Rambo Trail System or the Hogback Trail System.
0: The Rifle Lodging Tax was also responsible for the recent restoration of the Ute Theater and other historic preservation projects in the community. The current rate was established by Rifle voters in 2007, which also created grit to utilize the funds. Stay tuned to KDNK for updates on this and other ballot measures this election season. For KDNK News, I'm Mike Lemmer. And you can learn more about the proposed lodging tax increase, ballot issue 2A, by visiting the City of Rifle's website at rifleco.org. October 15th marks the 36th anniversary of the passage of the Radiation Exposure Compensation Act, also known as RECA. This federal law provides monetary compensation and a formal apology to people who develop serious illnesses from radiation exposure during the Cold War. That includes uranium industry workers, on-site nuclear test participants, and people known as downwinders who lived in communities that were exposed to radioactive fallout. The Healthy Environmental Alliance, or HEAL, Utah, is hosting a workshop for downwinders in Moab on Friday. Tomorrow, HEAL is hosting a community conversation on what a proposed nuclear development tied to a data center in Carbon County could mean for the state of Utah. For Rocky Mountain Community Radio, KRCL's Laura Jones spoke with HEAL's Carmen Valdez.
2: You all are trying to hold these information sessions around the state. You're heading to Moab. What's going on down in Moab that people want to know about?
3: Yeah. So Moab has been at the front and center of the uranium and nuclear industry since the first industry boom and bust cycle. So on the first evening on Wednesday, October 14th, we are hosting a community listening session. We want to hear from community members what their questions are, what their concerns are, what they're neutral about, and how they're feeling about all these projects that could come into their public lands, into their spaces, into places where their families might live outside of Moab. And we're really just trying to gather information on how the community actually feels about these projects outside of the state saying everyone's on board, we're A-okay, good to go. So we're gathering information on that. That is Wednesday, October 14th, because we have two, so I want to make sure. October 14th, this is in the Moab co-working space and building in Moab. You can learn more at our website. And we are asking to hear from Moab and Grand County and San Juan County residents. So if you are not in those counties, that city, email us, invite us in. We'd love to come talk with you. And this area, you know, has that history, and that includes the uranium workers of the past, which is where the Radiation Exposure Compensation Act comes in. So then on Thursday, October 15th, we are hosting a Radiation Exposure Compensation Act information session. We will have the expert from the clinic come and talk with us, Becky Barlow. Huge shout out. She's amazing. Talk about how to apply for this cumbersome process. We're working for uranium workers. We're working for downwinders. And if you don't already know, downwinders are defined as anyone who lived in the state of Utah, because it's been expanded, anyone that lived in the state of Utah between 1951 and 1962 and developed certain cancers. You are likely a downwinder, but this is a cumbersome process. We want to make this as accessible as you can, answer questions, guide you in directions to find those original or certified documents. And we're hosting this on the anniversary of the original passage of the RECA Act. So that will be at the Grand Center on October 15th.
2: Thank you so much. What's the website where folks can learn more, Carmen?
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0: KRCL's Laura Jones was speaking with Carmen Valdez from HEAL, Utah. And for KDNK News, I'm Mike Lemmer.

0: And it is straight up 8 a.m. This is KDNK, Carbondale Community Access Radio. 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More at rfta.com. Some rain continuing to fall throughout the KDNK area. Light sprinkles here in Carbondale. Roads are wet throughout the area. Please drive safe as you go about your day. We've got showers throughout the day today. Rain, snow mix up in Leadville. Again, there's a winter weather advisory for Aspen until 6 a.m. tomorrow. Might see a rain, snow mix in the lower elevations tonight. Clearing up tomorrow and then getting chilly tomorrow night, but then sunshine returns on Friday. Should be mostly sunny through the weekend as well. And road construction continues around the area, especially on I-70 through Glenwood Canyon. Plan accordingly. Hey, that wraps it up for me. I'll be back again with you tomorrow morning. But stick around. It's Wednesday. And he's here. Stay tuned for the mystical musical stylings of Merle. It's the Merle and Chameleon Show coming up next here on KDNK. Have a wonderful day, everybody. I'm Mike Limmer with your community calendar for this Wednesday, October 14th, underwritten by Basalt Regional Library, presenting the 6th annual Swap It Like It's Hot clothing swap this Saturday, October 17th, from 10 a.m. to 3 p.m. This community event combines a free community clothing swap with food, drinks, and activities for all ages. Gently used clothing can be dropped off until tomorrow, October 15th. More info at basaltlibrary.org. We hope your week is cruising along as we approach the midpoint of October. Let's check the pulse on events for the day. Lift Up distributes food and pantry supplies from 9 to 1 at the Newcastle River Center, from 10 to noon at the Silt Baseball Fields, and from 2:30 to 4:30 at the 3rd Street Center today. The Pitkin County Library presents Dialogue versus Debate, How to Have Conversations in a Contentious Climate. That starts at 5 p.m. The Carbondale Library holds an interactive class on the effects of menopause at 6 p.m. this evening. The Rifle Library's English-Spanish Conversation Circle begins at 6:45 p.m., and actor and comedian Craig Robinson takes the stage at the Wheeler Opera House tonight at 7:30. And if you're already thinking about Thursday, here's a few more options. Lift Up drops into the Glenwood Catholic Charities from 10:30 to 1:30 tomorrow, the Parachute Resource Center from 11:30 to 2:30, and the Aspen Ranger Station from 3 until 4 p.m. The Carbondale Bike Project offers bicycle repair assistance from 2 to 6 tomorrow at the 3rd Street Center, and Dan Navarro plays live at Steve's Guitars tomorrow at 7 p.m. You can keep your community in the loop about events and programming ideas by emailing calendar at KDNK.org. And hey, tell us what you think about KDNK by going to the new app, clicking on the three lines on the top left, and selecting Record a Message. Now, whether you're out there running or pedaling or telling someone exactly what you think, or just reading the very first page of your newest book, we do hope that you have a Forward Wednesday.
1: Stardate October 14th. Antares, the bright star at the heart of Scorpius, huddles quite close to the moon early this evening. They set not long after the sky gets dark, so there's not a lot of time to look for them. The moon is a thin crescent now, so it's night across most of the lunar disk. But on the bright sliver that's in daylight, you can still make out some of the dark lunar seas, vast plains of volcanic rock. They formed long ago when giant asteroids slammed into the moon. Molten rock bubbled up from below, then cooled and hardened. A recent study found evidence of an especially big impact 3.5 billion years ago. The hit would have been powerful enough to melt the surface across a wide area. Researchers discovered the evidence in a meteorite known as Northwest Africa 12593. It was found in Mali in 2017. It contains some tiny crystals that form only under extreme heat. The chemistry of the meteorite suggested the impact happened 3.5 billion years ago. A later impact shattered the lava plain, jumbling up the rocks. And a third impact blasted some of the fragments into space, including the one that fell to Earth. The initial impact happened at about the time of similar events on Earth and the asteroid Vesta. That suggests that the inner solar system was littered with many giant space rocks at the time. Cosmic missiles that sometimes smashed into Earth and the other large worlds. More tomorrow. Stardate is a production of the University of Texas MacDonald Observatory. I'm Billy Henry.

Yeah, bring it on down. Gonna need your windshield wipers, your rain jacket, and a hat today. Unless you're on your bike, in which case, you're just gonna get wet. It's a rainy morning, and it's got a little cold spell coming. Sounds like I'm gonna be pulling my tomato plants today. See you next year, garden. I still got a few carrots in, but it happens about this time every year. Maybe it's telling us it's going to be a snowy winter. We will see. Super El Nino. It's all about it. Hope you're having a great morning. Thanks for tuning in to KDNK. We've got some new stuff, some old stuff, some bluegrass stuff to play this morning. So keep it tuned to KDNK all day, every day. We will play what you'd like to hear. Communion coming in. Mayor report at 9:00.

Yeah. Reminder, somebody did this yesterday, and I thought it was such a good idea. That ballot laying there on your counter, open it up. Get yourself some information, a bunch of it on the KDNK website, the little blue book that came in the mail, and cast your ballot and get it done early, especially if you're planning on mailing it in. Participate in freedom.

0: Good old Doc and Merle Watson right there.
1: That's right. Doc Watson, he gets a lot of credit in certain circles, but I think the general populace isn't like that aware of how amazing Doc was.
0: Yeah. Well, we are.
1: We are. We're docophiles.
0: Good on you, Doc. Good on you.
1: Like Talafricos, docophiles, docaricos.
0: A who?
1: I don't know.
0: Before that, we had Magoo doing West Dakota Rose.
1: Magoo.
0: Colorado band. How Mountain Girls Can Love, Tony Rice back there.
1: Mm.
0: Shadowgrass Live doing Another Year. New recording from them. Lonesome River Band, an old recording, Sitting on Top of the World. Lindsay Lou and Billy Strings back there with Freedom. Freedom.
1: Freedom. Hey, do we have access to the new Sweet Jessup album? I think it dropped, as they say.
0: Who started that?
1: I don't know. It's like mic drop. I don't know what that's all about. Huh. But I was told by various members of Bucketheads. Oh, that's a new one. Mm. That album is dropping now, and they're going to do a big drop. Big drop, Halloween thing.
0: Hmm.
1: Somewhere
0: secret.
1: Yeah, I can't remember.
0: If you need to know, you'll know.
1: Yeah, pay attention.
0: Yeah,
1: but we'll look for it on our Katie and Kay situation here.
0: Uh oh, dingers are dinging.
1: No, that wasn't about this, was it?
0: Okay. Yeah, we'll get some Sweet Jessup Halloween music in here at some point.
1: Yeah. Otherwise, we're going to play this awesome bluegrass music.
0: Yeah.
1: Yeah. Rainy day in Carbondale, 45 degrees, just what we need. Just fally. It feels like fall out there.
0: Yeah.
1: We both have jeans on.
0: Right.
1: Got our hoodies on. Yeah.
0: It's changing.
1: Time to fly south.
0: You got your Urge for Going song on. You're ready to go.
1: Yep. Yeah. I have heard that. A few DJs have played that. Definitely my favorite fall
0: DB
1: song.
0: DB plays it year-round.
1: Yeah.
0: He's an Urge for Going guy.
1: Can we fit that in? I like the Tony Rice version, personally.
0: Yeah. Well, Tom Rush, I think, is his version.
1: Well, I know. He was all about Tom Rush. I didn't hear how that show was.
0: If you went, let us know.
1: Yeah. If you didn't go, let us know.
0: You don't have to rush, though.
1: Take it slow. Enjoy the weather.
0: Here's the thing. There's no such thing as chia pudding. If people tried to get you to eat chia pudding,
1: don't do it.
0: Oh, it's just not. It's not pudding. I don't know what it is, but it's a mistake.
1: Pudding in general is a term that should be analyzed and veered away
0: what
1: from.
0: What makes something a pudding?
1: Not anything. I mean, is gelatin involved? Like Jell-O pudding?
0: It's gelatinous.
1: Yeah, which is
0: that's
1: not.
0: For sure.
1: It's a blob. It's like when the UFOs walk, the aliens walk, they leave gelatinous pudding footprints that glow in steam.
0: That's where chia pudding came from.
1: Yeah, so, okay. We're anti-chia pudding.
0: I don't want another article about chia pudding. I don't want another person saying, hey, have you tried chia pudding?
1: Have you had it?
0: Yes. It's a mistake. It's a horrible mistake.
1: But you're the guy who does it like sour cream.
0: Right.
1: So there's a caveat.
0: You can put chia in my granola and I'm fine.
1: Chia seeds.
0: Yeah.
1: But not pudding. Is that like sprouted chia?
0: Yeah.
1: Wasn't there a chia pet? Wasn't that a thing?
0: Yeah.
1: I remember there was an Obama chia pet.
0: Yeah, that was epic.
1: Yeah. I didn't get one, but I did hear of those.
0: Yeah.
1: Maybe this election will bring up.
0: I bought a few for Christmas one year for people. I didn't give you one?
1: I don't recall.
0: Those were hilarious. Hey, here's something really important.
1: Though. Okay. More important than chia pudding.
0: Chia pudding, just, make it go away.
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0: Thank you, Hattie.
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1: And that is a business that we will not call to action, but we will call to appreciate.
0: Yeah.
1: Norwood's and then Kate Talmadge there, and it's just a solid, it's a rock.
0: Yeah.
1: It has not turned over since we've lived. It has turned over, but it has not left, changed, closed, etc. since we've been in the valley.
0: Yeah.
1: It's a great thing. Thanks Kate, for carrying it on. Yep.
0: 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And if you like chia pudding, don't bring it to a potluck.
1: Oh,
0: save it for yourself at home.
1: You know, I don't know. There's always those items at the potluck that you avoid.
0: Yeah.
1: But you put a big label on there that says chia pudding.
0: Chia pudding. Warning.
1: Yeah.
0: Like red label.
1: Yeah.
0: Chia pudding.
1: Yeah.
0: What would be something that you always avoid at a potluck?
1: Ooh, I don't know. Yeah. What about that? I'm just that Jell-O fruit with fruit in it?
0: Just all gelatinous foods are out for you. You want something solid. Something nature came out of the ground.
1: Yeah. Came out of the ground or out of the tree. Chicken.
0: Yeah. Out of a.
1: I'm kind of like deviled eggs. That is something you never make at home. We never make at home.
0: Mm.
1: But if you're at a potluck and somebody's gone to the trouble and they made deviled eggs and they don't have any bluish color to them or.
0: Yeah. It's not like.
1: They're probably okay.
0: Beetle kill.
1: Yeah. Beetle kill has gone way down as far as things. It's like kind of like quicksand when we were growing up. Quicksand was the thing we were afraid of.
0: Right.
1: And over, you know, in the last 20 years, it's been beetle kill, but we're not talking about that anymore.
0: The beetles killed them all.
1: Yeah. And the forests are burning down.
0: Burning down. Yeah, there was song lyrics right there. You just started the song.
1: It's burning down.
0: If we were musicians, we would have our little notebooks out right now.
1: No, but your style would be, and I'm not dissing this, to modify.
0: It's about to be dissed.
1: No, to modify another song. Like, I think David Byrne, Burning Down the House.
0: Right.
1: Burning Down the Woods. I don't know.
0: Yeah. Burning Down the Bark.
1: Beetle? Bark Beetle. Beetle. We'll get back to you on that. Yeah. We're not going to try anything live on the air.
0: No. It takes a lot of thought goes into this, except for when it doesn't. I think we're caught up. Should we play some more music?
1: I think that's why we're here.
0: Do you know Tony Camel? Could be Camille.
1: No, I don't.
0: He's a pretty good old boy, and he plays that mandolin.
1: Okay.
0: And banjo and guitar. He pretty much does it all. Anyway.
1: Hey wait. Before you hit play on that. There was a trustee meeting, so America is coming in at 9 o'clock to update us as to what they talked about.
0: Big action. Well, here's a little tune called Gone Boy. is

0: no sidewalks.
1: Uh-oh. A little Australian bluegrass, a little visit down under for some bluegrass there. That was Imogen Clark with Midnight Chicken doing Sebastian.
0: Midnight Chicken.
1: Mm-hmm. And Charlie Castle going to Canberra. How would you say that with an Australian accent?
0: Canberra.
1: Fine Times from the High Street Drifters, another Australian bluegrass band, and started that off with American Tony Camel. KDNK. You are tuned to KDNK Community Access Radio for the Roaring Fork Valley. And if you're interested in becoming a KDNK DJ,
0: which I'd totally recommend,
1: email Cody.
0: Cody. C-O-D-Y.
1: KDNK.org. The next DJ orientation is tomorrow, Thursday, October 15th, beginning at 5:45 here at the station located at 76 South 2nd Street in Carbondale. Here's some more important news.
2: 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Thanks.

0: Nice shirt. Bruce Coburn. Yeah. And EB. How you doing, EB?
1: Eclectic. He's doing eclectically.
0: Yeah. And mania.
1: Yeah.
0: All right. It is 8 minutes until 9 o'clock. Mayor's coming in. Squeeze in a couple more songs before the top of the hour.
1: Yep. Yep. So, you know, a couple weeks ago, we were waiting for the rain.
0: Yeah.
1: Today, it was just raining. It's right. Raining.
0: And what comes next?
1: Snow.
0: Snow.
1: Actually, it'll be sunny for the weekend. Should be beautiful and chilly.
0: Oktoberfest. I thought it was last weekend.
1: I know. Weekend. I met you there, but yeah. We didn't go.
0: We were the only ones.
1: Yeah.
0: I won the Steinholding contest.
1: Yeah.
0: It was only you and I.
1: Yeah, they have a good Oktoberfest on tap right across the street. So I had to go there instead.
0: Yeah, because you're flexible that way.
1: Right, it's online. I think it's from Left Hand, maybe. Or is it from O'Dell's? I'm not sure, but it's good. Nice and malty, nice clean finish. Not very hoppy. I'm not a hop guy.
0: That could be a little segment, beer talk, little beer ratings around the Mid-Valley area.
1: Yeah.
0: Think about that.
1: Yeah, well, the homebrew competition was in the 90s at Mountain Fair. Doc Phillip headed that up, and we made a lot of good beer in Carbondale, right downtown.
0: Weeding out T-shirts not long ago and came across the 1999 one.
1: Oh, nice.
0: Independence Day, Sundependence, remember that?
1: Yep.
0: SEI and the homebrew competition. That was fun.
1: That was fun.
0: Fun was had.
1: Yeah.
0: No animals were harmed. All right, back into the tunes. We'll get a few more in before America gets here. Here's some Mountain Grass Unit from their new CD, or relatively new CD, Mountain Smoke. And then we'll do a new release from Molly Tuttle.
1: All righty. KDNK, keep it tuned.

0: girls.
1: Live version, acoustic version of Rosalie from Molly Tuttle. That song was originally on her previous record, So Long, Little Miss Sunshine.
2: So she put out an album in the last year that I thought was a little more like poppy.
1: Yeah.
2: And I feel like she's gone back to her roots, because that kind of, you know, I love and respect Taylor Swift.
1: Yeah.
2: But it's not my style of music.
1: Right.
2: And I felt like she was doing kind of more that style, which isn't my favorite. I like the instrumentalness of bluegrass music.
1: Yeah.
2: That's my opinion.
1: I think she probably heard that feedback.
2: Yeah.
1: Not just from you, but from...
2: from others.
3: Just from
1: others.
3: Jeff.
1: Yeah. I went to the first show of her new band. It was over in Vail, and I was ready to leave at halftime.
2: Right. She played that new...
1: Yeah.
2: More poppy stuff. Yeah.
1: It's like, ooh.
2: Cause she's awesome.
1: Yeah, she is.
2: Crooked Tree.
1: Speaking of awesome.
2: Murica.
3: I'm here.
1: Murica's here.
3: On an awesome rainy day, and we haven't even seen Sopris yet. Pretty exciting.
2: Ooh,
1: it's going to be white.
2: White.
1: Beginning to look a lot like Christmas.
2: 45 degrees and rainy. Christmas.
3: Maybe a lot like Halloween.
1: Oh, yeah.
3: I'll just start. We'll start with that.
2: Yeah, what are you going to be for Halloween?
3: Oh, I don't know yet. Yeah. I'm willing to take ideas.
2: Okay.
3: People can send them to me. Email.
2: Yeah.
1: Kimberly, how do you say her last name? Garfoyle or whatever it is?
2: Oh, yeah. Oh, boy.
3: The ambassador to Greece.
2: The ex-ambassador.
3: The ex-ambassador to Greece.
2: She got to boot. Wow, he actually fired somebody. That's kind of for inappropriate activities. That's
1: she
2: amazing.
1: Quit. She quit.
2: Can't fire me. I quit.
3: She saw the writing on the wall.
1: Yeah.
2: Yeah. There's some cool press conference that happened yesterday. Never mind. Sorry.
1: Meanwhile,
3: we'll stick with local politics.
2: Yeah, we'll stick with our. This is a local press conference.
1: Oh, I need to say this is KDNK, Carbondale Community Access Radio, Glenwood Springs, Carbondale, the Roaring Fork Valley, and beyond. 4 minutes after 9 o'clock. 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Presenting 2 showings of their Wild and Scenic Film Festival, featuring films that inspire connection to the natural world while raising funds for watershed stewardship, restoration, and education through the Middle Colorado River watershed. The first showing will be Saturday, October 24th at the Ute Theater in Rifle. The second on Thursday, the 29th, at the Glenwood Vaudeville Theater. 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Now, we can go to... How's it going, Mayor?
3: It's going great. We had a great meeting last night.
2: Meetings.
3: We had our work session at 4, and then our regular meeting started at 6.
2: Mm.
3: So we had 2 different housing items, one during our work session, one during our regular meeting, but I'll just kind of combine them. The first one is that, and some folks may have met with these people, but we've hired a consultant, thanks to a grant from the state that's helping fund that, that's just reviewing all of our building codes and our unified development code to identify opportunities to make it easier to build affordable housing. Whether that's adding a unit or splitting a house into a duplex, you know, existing homes, or whether it might be, you know, what do we need to do to encourage and incentivize larger affordable housing projects.
2: Mm-hmm.
3: And they're a really great team kind of looking at all kinds of opportunities. Again, like what can we do to update our own code? But then they're also going to put together policy recommendations for us and potentially even identify partners who might be willing to go in with us on a project but need us to take a leadership role. So they were in town a couple weeks ago meeting with lots of different leaders in town, business leaders. And last night they just gave an updated presentation on kind of their timeline and have some questions for us. And we'll be on kind of steering where we what we want them to focus on. And we'll be following up.
1: What was their best question?
3: There's all these, you know, to kind of solve housing, there's all these different opportunities. And really it was just, where do you want us to focus first? And whether that's on strictly our building codes, what we can do to make other projects easier versus creating incentives, whether that's financial, maybe it is permit review incentives, those kinds of things. And they had a couple other choices. So doesn't mean anything's off the table, but just kind of what to bring to the table first.
2: Those have risen to the top.
3: Yeah. Yep.
2: And is that information available somewhere on a website?
3: Their presentation?
2: Yeah.
3: Or, yes. Yeah.
2: Well, yeah. So you can go to the town website. So it's on the
3: and we'll
2: council
3: make it,
2: meetings.
3: Yep. It actually isn't there yet, but they're sending it to us. They kind of wanted to go over it with us first, and then we'll have the slides.
2: Cool.
3: So we'll have more discussions on that if anybody's really interested and wants to be included in those discussions. They can reach out and let us know. The other housing component is one of those that's really exciting step forward, but it's kind of boring. But we approved a pre-development agreement with Bond Brookside, which is the developers who have come together to do the project at Town Center, which is the land that we own around the Thunder River Theater that we've been trying to develop into affordable housing. So that was, again, one of those that's like not super exciting if you just see it on the agenda, but knowing it's an important step in the process of getting a project built out there is very exciting.
2: It's not just affordable housing, though, right? It's also has some arts components to it.
3: Yep. Commercial space, because it's along the Red Brick Road or Promenade, whatever people call it. and so commercial space along those slash might be for nonprofits, you know, in our arts community. But yeah, that's part of it. 10 to 20,000 square feet of commercial slash nonprofit space.
2: In the downtown core?
3: Yeah.
2: That's great.
3: Really, really exciting.
1: Excellent.
3: Yep. And on our work session, we also had a update on wayfinding. And this is a coalition came together between our Bike Ped Trails Commission that was asking for wayfinding to help bike peds get around our town.
2: Pedestrians is the ped part, right?
3: Yes.
2: Are you a ped or a bike? I've been both.
3: Hopefully we're all both.
1: No way.
3: Same with Parks and Rec has been wanting to do some signage. The creative district had wayfinding, and the chamber had kind of wayfinding in their goals. So they all came together and came up with a plan so that we have a cohesive look, so we don't end up with a whole bunch of different signs all over.
2: And we've already started that. I mean, there's new signage that I think was part of the,
1: creative district.
2: Creative district. Thank you. I'm using Erica's.
3: Yep.
2: Her daughter's over in near Italy, and I think your hand gestures are kind of like echoing that a little bit. But we've started that process in town to get people to Town Hall, Third Street Center, etc. So this will just build on that, hopefully.
3: Mm-hmm. And this includes some potential signage out on Highway 82 and the entrances to Carbondale and at the roundabout, just to make it really obvious that we have a main street, and so people don't miss that if they're just...
1: Whatever happened to that sign that used to be out there?
2: The Ron Robertson sign.
1: Yeah. Where's that sign now?
3: There's still a sign out there.
1: Downtown that way sign.
2: Yeah, this way, yeah.
3: Is it buried in the shrubbery? There is a sign out there, but you can barely see it.
1: Huh.
2: It would be close to the deli.
1: I think it went when the roundabout.
2: Yeah, I think it got pushed.
3: Oh, yeah, yeah. Yeah.
1: Yeah.
3: Right. Yeah, we don't have that sign anymore. Yeah.
1: Yeah.
2: It's got to be somewhere.
3: Yeah.
2: I hope they didn't.
1: I mean, it was a big metal sign.
3: Yeah.
1: It wouldn't be even that easy to get rid of.
3: I'll
1: look around
3: over
1: there by the public works yard.
2: It's probably like at Roaring Forge up on the wall or something like that.
1: Yeah. Turn here.
3: Yeah.
2: And
3: so they
2: Did you talk about the welcome station out on 82?
3: Mm-hmm.
2: Yeah.
3: Like the overlook?
2: The overlook.
3: Yes.
2: We've all stopped there once.
3: Yep.
1: Yeah.
3: Yeah.
1: And what would happen there?
2: Exciting things.
1: Yeah.
2: Signage.
3: Right.
1: Signage.
2: Wayfinding.
3: Wayfinding.
1: Yeah.
3: They have some cool ideas for creating, you know how when you go visit a town and they might have a big sign that everybody gets photos next to?
2: Uh-huh.
3: Or a popular place.
1: Right.
3: And we don't really have that. So they've actually, as part of this process, identified a few places where if they had kind of a fun sign and a view, it kind of gives people a place to stop and kind of acknowledge that
1: the middle
3: maybe
1: of the
3: they
1: roundabout.
3: Go there.
1: Yeah. So. Do it in the middle of the roundabout.
3: Right.
1: And if you can get out there and back alive, you get a good photo.
2: It's usually like letters that are like 6 feet high, spelling out Carbondale. Maybe it'll say Bonedale to shorten it.
3: And yeah. Yep.
1: And when you get your picture, you can only see the car part of it.
3: Mm-hmm. Yeah. So they've got a few cool ideas.
1: My arm isn't long enough for this.
3: To do a selfie.
1: Yeah. Plan a little metal thing, you know, where you put your camera. Mm-hmm. That's the right distance.
3: Like a permanent tripod kind of.
2: Yeah. Oh, that's an idea. Ooh. See? Good ideas coming.
1: You just hire somebody to stand out there and take pictures of people.
3: Mm-hmm. There we go.
2: And they could be the docent for Carbondale.
3: Like, I'll pass along this feedback.
1: Right. You're getting good at saying that. You are a real pro.
3: If anyone else has feedback or input.
1: Yeah.
2: Or great ideas,
3: let me know. But they do, we will be getting some public input. They were just getting kind of our input first, but they're putting together some opportunities for the public to weigh in.
2: Cool.
3: But it should be, I think it'll be really good.
1: I want to vote on whether to have one of those kind of signs or not.
3: Okay. Townwide vote.
1: Yeah.
2: That's a good, efficient use of time.
1: Yeah.
3: Just add it to this giant ballot that everybody got.
1: We can put it out at the EDM golf course.
2: EDM, is that electronic dance music?
1: Yeah. Mm-hmm.
2: Okay.
1: Yeah.
2: Golf? Anyway.
1: Back to the agenda.
3: They were not on our agenda.
1: Yeah.
3: And then our final item on our work session was we got an update from Garfield Clean Energy. And we've been a member. Carbondale was a founding member, and GC has been around since 2010 informally, and then formally as an intergovernmental group since 2012. So, got a good update on all the efficiency programs. The message here for the public is: if you know, we've got energy coaching services for residents, homeowners. If you've got questions about replacing any equipment. Say your boiler goes out and we've got a storm rolling in, but you want some advice before you replace it with just the same thing, reach out to the CLEAR staff who manage those services, which is Clean Energy Economy for the Region.
1: What they're going to ask is, who can come today?
3: Right.
2: Yeah.
3: And maybe you're planning ahead for equipment replacement. Yeah. That would be easier.
2: That's key. Planning ahead. Don't wait till the last second. Oh, it's going to break any day, but oh, it broke. Oh, I need a new one.
3: Yeah. Mm-hmm. And there's sometimes there's rebates available, grants. And if businesses, there's definitely grants available for upgrades at businesses, and they've got lots of services. So
2: who is presenting that?
3: Morgan Hill. She's the associate director at CLEAR and manages Garfield Clean Energy.
2: Got it.
3: Yep. And the communications
1: Makes
3: director.
1: Makes really good wine, too.
3: Who I'm forgetting his name, but shout out to the communications director at CLEAR. Thanks for coming to our meeting.
2: Well, that's good. I mean, CLEAR, Carbondale was a founding member of Garfield Clean Energy back in the day, and then it also subscribes to enhanced services. We refer to them as platinum level services, so Carbondale gets a little bit of extra love managing some of the programs and trying to funnel rebates and extra help for people. So it's a good thing.
3: And the town of Carbondale is also the lead applicant for a grant from the state because it needed to go to a municipality, couldn't go to a nonprofit or to Garfield Clean Energy, but it'll be providing rebates for the whole county through Garfield Clean Energy. But
2: and that's the impact accelerator.
3: Yep. But town staff have stepped up and they're willing to manage that on behalf of everyone in the county.
2: And that's money, money, money.
3: Yep.
2: We need money to pay for these improvements, and that helps.
3: Yep.
2: Yay.
1: Anything else?
3: Just our budget. First draft.
2: The budget was
3: presented. And there'll be lots of fine tuning of it. And so if anybody has interested in deep diving into any items, we'll still be having some budget presentations and have a lot of other additions to fine tune. A couple highlights are we are adding a few staff, including our first ever facility manager. We've got a lot of facilities. We have town owned homes, and right now it just gets farmed out to sometimes our
2: building official
3: is out fixing toilets, or our planning director is managing something. So trying to get things, and our parks and rec director is trying to manage an upgrade of the heating equipment. So trying to get somebody who can just add capacity to our town staff.
2: And that helps with some of the bottlenecks that happen through the planning or building departments. Mm-hmm. And if that building official is actually doing their job rather than fixing toilets, everybody's happier.
3: Yep. Mm. So we're excited. I know Kathy Derby, as the town clerk, used to manage
2: town hall
3: projects at town hall. So it's good to get it off onto somebody else's plate.
1: I haven't seen her for a while.
3: I know.
1: Have you seen Kathy?
3: I saw her this summer, maybe at Mountain Fair or.
1: Hi, Kathy.
2: She's retired. She's a longtime town of Carbondale clerk.
3: Yep. Enjoying retirement.
2: That's good.
3: Yes. Mm. According to her.
2: That's all that matters.
3: Yep.
1: Anything coming up we should be aware of?
3: We'll have more budget discussions at our meeting in 2 weeks. We'll be talking about community grants and diving into Chaco's Park. And then in November, we'll be diving into kind of building codes and sustainability. Those are kind of the highlights. There's other things that'll be on the agenda. I just don't know exactly what they are right now.
1: Okay.
2: What is the budget that you're draft looking at? What's the town budget overall? 4 point something?
3: No.
2: Five?
1: That's
2: 10.
1: An old number.
3: Yeah.
2: 10 point? 20 point?
3: Revenues are about 22. I might have to follow up with you on that unless I can get the packet open.
2: Somewhere in the north of $20 million a year. Is that what I'm hearing?
3: Yep. Smaller than all of our neighbors.
2: Yes.
1: Multiples of what it was not very long ago.
3: Yes. Yeah. Our annual revenues are coming about $22 million.
2: And we have a balanced budget, so we're spending $22 million. Is that what I'm hearing?
3: Well, we spend some out of our reserve. We have a good, healthy reserve fund. So we'll spend money out of our reserves to pay for capital expenses.
2: Okay.
3: Because we don't have a dedicated capital fund. Yep.
1: Anything else?
3: Happy to get into the details if anybody else wants to.
1: At Bonfire.
3: Except I won't be there this week.
1: Uh-oh.
3: But next week I will be.
2: Friday mornings, 8 o'clock, Bonfire Coffee on Main Street.
1: But not this Friday.
3: Yeah. I'm going to see if one of my trustees can replace me.
1: You're going to be practicing Steinholding, getting ready for the big competition.
3: I'm going to be at a cross-country race in Delta.
1: So. Oh. Yeah. You are living large.
2: From here to Delta?
3: No, my daughter's racing in Delta.
2: Oh, you're not racing.
3: No.
2: Oh. Okay.
3: And then I'll go hang out at my compost facility.
2: That sounds, man, you are, that is fun.
3: It is fun.
1: All right, we're back into the tunes.
2: Thanks, America.
1: Dolly Parton, the late, great Dolly Parton, with the First Ladies of Bluegrass doing Bound to Ride.
0: Are we ready, girls?
4: Ready? Yes, I am.
0: One, two, three.

0: Big Richard doing picking on me. Quit picking on me.
1: That's what Jerry Garcia says.
0: Yeah. And before that, we had Red Dirt Girl, AJ Lee and Blue Summit with Jerry Douglas, the No-See-Em Stomp, Della May, Molly Tuttle, Allison Brown, and Dolly Parton with the First Ladies of Bluegrass, which includes some of those same people. The women are taking over. Are you ready?
1: About time. We got America. She's taking over.
0: Yeah.
2: No more updates. Just chit-chatting now.
1: Yeah. Okay. You're taking over.
2: I am taking over.
0: Yeah.
1: Thank you. It wasn't just you.
2: No, it's just me.
0: Now that we've wrecked the car, we're handing the keys to the ladies. Here you go.
1: That was like my favorite Onion headline back in 2008.
0: Black man gets worst job in America.
1: Yep, that was it.
2: Yep.
1: I was trying to see if I could say it that way, and then you just went right for it.
0: Yeah.
2: You guys are one.
1: Yeah. Yeah. We love that. That is so true.
0: You are one.
1: Yeah. You are too.
0: Yeah. All right. Budget. All right, we moving on?
1: Oh, we're moving on. Yeah, now we're just talking about fun stuff.
0: Mm-hmm. 9:30.
1: Hey, let's...
0: Oh, we got a lot of catch-up to do. Go ahead.
1: I want to play some of that Sweet Jessup and the Dirty Buckets.
0: Right now?
1: We found... No, 9:30 stuff to
0: we're
1: do.
0: We're here to please. We can do it.
1: We want to support local musicians and...
0: Since when?
1: Since day one.
0: Day one. Yeah. This is Katie and Kay, rooted in community since 1983.
3: Then put your little hand in mine.
0: Sunny and Cher.
4: Okay, campers, the midterms are almost here, and there's an uncomfortable sense of deja vu.
5: We broke through the biggest cover-up of the biggest crime the world has ever seen.
4: The Stop the Steal movement has not stopped.
6: They want control, full stop, and they're going to do everything they can to get it.
4: It's Election Groundhog Day in Georgia on the next Reveal.
0: Reveal airs tonight, After All Things Considered, at 6 p.m. here on KDNK. Just in case you weren't worried enough about the state of the world, we're going to bring that little tidbit to you.
1: They're going to reveal it to us.
0: Yeah. 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Thank you, Fat Thai. Fat Thai offers
1: 20 years. Wow.
0: 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Fat Thai is currently hiring servers, bartenders, and other positions. 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Were you ever a bartender or a waiter?
1: Yes, I was a waiter, and I have bartended a little bit back in the day.
0: How'd that go?
1: Good. That was really good. I was the best. I was the best ever, the most excellentest, most famous, most requested, most everything.
0: Yeah. How about you, America? Did you ever food service?
2: Oh, yes.
1: You did Smithy time, didn't you?
2: Red Rock Diner.
1: Oh, the Red, that's right.
2: Yep, yeah. Worked for Bob.
0: Yeah.
2: Best boss ever.
1: Bob Olenek.
0: And you were a waitress?
2: Not
0: a cook.
2: Okay. Started as a, like making milkshakes.
0: Ooh.
1: You were in high school. This is high school time.
2: Shake girl. Yeah.
1: Yeah. Yeah. I remember that.
2: Moved right into waiting tables.
0: Right. They still make milkshakes over there? The menu has changed. I don't know whether they still make.
2: I've not been over there. The new
0: 502.
2: The new version.
0: Additional support is provided by the Wheeler Opera House, presenting the Changemaker Speaker Series on Tuesday, October 20th. 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Phew. And finally, at 4:30, the Great Colorado Ballot-O-Rama from Purplish and CPR. Capital News reporters digest the Feast of Ballot issues voters are chewing on over in this November's election. Have you two voted?
1: I've not, but I did this morning finish going through the Blue Book and made all my decisions in the Blue Book. Mm-hmm. So that was my big task.
0: How about
1: task.
0: You, America?
2: Not yet, but it's also on my counter. I'm going to do it this week. Get the ballots in.
0: You can drop it at Town Hall?
2: Could drop it at Town Hall.
1: I'm dropping mine.
2: Yep.
1: Tomorrow. We are voting tomorrow.
2: And you'll get a email notification that they've received and processed your ballot. Our mail-in ballot system works very well. Highly recommended.
1: Extremely well. Yeah. There was something that happened in Grand Junction. Somebody tried to not make it so good. But what? I think she's in jail.
0: Not anymore. But
1: she got out. Did she get pardoned?
0: I beg your pardon?
1: Did she get pardoned? Because I know
2: she got her sentence commuted. Is that the right word?
1: Commuted.
0: Because she's a commuter.
1: Polis was not going to do it, and the orange one was trying to force him to do it, and I kind of lost interest.
0: Tracy's typing. Join the Crystal Theater Alliance and the League of Women Voters for a neutral talk about the ballot measures. Mm. With time for your questions, so you can gain clarity needed to have your vote count the way you want it. Open to the public. Tonight at 6:30 at the Crystal Theater.
1: Oh, a lot. So it's coming up. That's like several ballot issues to
0: be discussed.
1: A lot
0: of people have it sitting on their counter right now.
1: Yeah.
0: And you need to get it off of your counter and fill it out and turn it in. And if you are going to mail early because... We've allowed stupid things to happen. You don't need to know them all other than give yourself plenty of time.
2: Yep.
1: You know what I learned about the Blue Book today was that in the back it talks about all the judges, and there's like 20 judges. It has a thing like, were they recommended for retention by a council of their peers, and how did that group vote on each judge?
0: Yeah.
1: Thought that was helpful.
0: Good.
1: Yeah, so that's in the back of the Blue Book. After you make it through all the amendments.
0: Were there any that weren't recommended?
1: No, they were all unanimous votes for recommendation for retainage.
0: Yeah, that's why I quit reading that part.
1: Well, occasionally there's ones that are not. I'm not familiar with them, though. But
0: Jonathan Seamus just retired. Congratulations, Jonathan. Judge, used to be here in the Valley, went over to Lake County and became a judge. Lawyer here in Glenwood for a long time.
1: Yep.
0: All right, are we back into the tunes?
1: Almost. What are you going to play, though?
0: Fruition.
1: Okay, we are going to play that Sweet Jessup, though, right?
2: Jeff's going to make you.
1: I'm going to make you. If I have to stop this car,
0: don't make me come over there. All right, we're going to change directions based on that input because I'm tired of hearing about it. So we're going to play Frankenstein in the Trailer Park Again. By Sweet Jessup and the Dirty Buckets.
1: Carbondale's own.
0: Carbondale's own. Haunted Hillbilly Halloween.

0: Please join us.
1: Jesse Wells on KDNK.
2: Well, that sounds like a fun thing to do. 50 grand signing bonus?
1: Yeah.
2: They give you a gun? Did they give you a bandana, too? I don't know if he covered that.
1: A mask, you mean?
2: Well, some of those masks are bandanas.
1: Yeah.
2: I saw the guy who, I think he pulled somebody off an airplane the other day. He had a, might have had a bandana mask. I can't remember that one.
1: Hmm.
2: All right. Yeah, if you're looking for work, that's, you can either work at Fat Tie.
1: Yeah. Two, we're like an employment agency.
2: We are. Man.
1: It is 7 minutes until 10 o'clock. We are about out of here. And I think it's going to be Christy this week, but we'll see at the top of the hour. Thanks for tuning in. Thanks for being a part of KDNK, keeping the dream going. Good on you for everything you do. Get out there and do something positive today.
2: Like vote.
1: Like vote. Get that.
2: Please vote.
1: Open that up. Read that blue book. Go to the Crystal Theater tonight at 6:30 to learn about all those ballot issues, or listen to KDNK at 4:30 today for the part two of the Great Colorado Ballot-O-Rama.
2: And Benta Berkland did do a show, so there's some archive stuff on the KDNK website if you have questions about those ballot initiatives. There's a lot of resources. Yeah. I think that's what we're saying here.
1: That's exactly what we're saying.
2: Yeah.
1: You nailed it.
2: Starting with the blue book. That's where I start.
1: Yeah.
2: Then I do a little research.
1: Step one.
2: Good places online.
1: What they used to have that I don't see now is it used to say who put the money behind it. And that would answer a lot of my questions.
2: Right.
1: Once I see the money, then I go, oh, no thanks.
2: Yeah, that's who's really benefiting by this.
1: Yeah, it's a win for you in your little interest, but not necessarily for the common good.
2: If it seems too good to be true, it might be.
1: Hmm. Or it could be that good.
2: Could be that good.
1: Some things are. All right. Thanks for tuning in. We're going to play some Jackson Emmer. There's a songwriters show. Three singer-songwriters over at Takaw. I think it is Friday night, but you can check TACAW.org.
2: Takaw!
1: Jackson used to live here.
2: Does he live in Nashville now? Is he one of those Nashville people now?
1: If you want to be a songwriter,
2: go to Nashville.
1: So he went on a job interview, and it inspired him to write this song.
2: Oh, good. Speaking of jobs, this is the employment agency that is KDNK.
1: Here you go. Some tips.
2: Thanks for a good summer, everybody. We'll see you next year.

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Big howdy to everybody over there getting their hands in that dirt, feeling that clay, and turning it into something interesting. Good on you. All right, thanks for tuning in, and here is some more tunes just for you.

0: 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More info at basaltlibrary.org. We hope your week is cruising along as we approach the midpoint of October. Let's check the pulse on events for the day. Lift Up distributes food and pantry supplies from 9 to 1 at the Newcastle River Center, from 10 to noon at the Silt Baseball Fields, and from 2:30 to 4:30 at the 3rd Street Center today. The Pitkin County Library presents Dialogue versus Debate, How to Have Conversations in a Contentious Climate. That starts at 5 p.m. The Carbondale Library holds an interactive class on the effects of menopause at 6 p.m. this evening. The Rifle Library's English-Spanish Conversation Circle begins at 6:45 p.m., and actor and comedian Craig Robinson takes the stage at the Wheeler Opera House tonight at 7:30. And if you're already thinking about Thursday, here's a few more options. Lift Up drops into the Glenwood Catholic Charities from 10:30 to 1:30 tomorrow, the Parachute Resource Center from 11:30 to 2:30, and the Aspen Ranger Station from 3 until 4 p.m. The Carbondale Bike Project offers bicycle repair assistance from 2 to 6 tomorrow at the 3rd Street Center, and Dan Navarro plays live at Steve's Guitars tomorrow at 7 p.m. You can keep your community in the loop about events and programming ideas by emailing calendar at kdnk.org. And hey, tell us what you think about KDNK by going to the new app, clicking on the three lines on the top left, and selecting record a message. Now, whether you're out there running or pedaling or telling someone exactly what you think, or just reading the very first page of your newest book, we do hope that you have a Forward Wednesday.
1: Well, hello there, Carbondale, Roaring Fork Valley, and beyond. This is Soul Sister Drea slipping in behind the mic. And I just wanted to let you know that you can join the Crystal Theater Alliance and the League of Women Voters for a neutral talk about ballot measures with time for your questions, so you can gain the clarity needed to have your vote count the way you want it to. Open to the public at the Crystal Theater tonight at 6:30 and again next Wednesday. So this is KDNK, keeping the community in tune since 1983, and I am going to slip into some Iris Dement. If you want to hear anything, you can call me 970-963-2976.

Amen, Iris. So if I just had a conversation with a really good friend about what's happening in the world these days with things, and you have something that you can do about it, and that is to vote, no matter how or where or why, or you put down your vote, it doesn't matter, just as long as you vote and get out there and do it early. That's all I have to say about it. This is Katie and Kay, and you can call me here because I am about to announce the Lost Pet Report. And I have to say something. I've seen a lot on Facebook about lost animals, but I haven't seen much here at Katie and Kay until I look at the clipboard today. And there is a black cat with white patch on chest and pointy ears named Fernando, about 10 pounds, no collar, and is microchipped. They lost this kitty up on Kevlar Pass on Lost Lake Trail between Crested Butte and Paonia on Friday, October 2nd. And this kitty has not been found. So if you know anything about this kitty, Fernando, please call us here at 970-963-2976 because we like to reunite the four-leggeds with the two-leggeds. Oh, there's a lost rooster. Rooster is the name of the mini Aussie male that's 35 pounds and 4 years old, no tail, blue eyes, and longer hair, lost at Highway 65 near the town of Mesa on Friday, October 9th. And if you have any information about Rooster, the mini Aussie male, please call us here at 970-963-2976. 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Open 7 days a week, Monday through Friday from 9 a.m. to 6:30 p.m. and weekends 10 a.m. to 5 p.m. More information at 970-963-1700. Well, if you know me as a DJ, that you know that I am a big fan of John Prine and Willie Nelson. So you're going to hear a little bit of them this morning, but if you want to hear anything else, you got to call me, 970-963-2976.

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1: Oh my, my, my, that's Sierra Farrell. She's something else. It is 10:46. This is KDNK going way beyond since 1983. Interested in becoming a KDNK DJ? You can email Cody at kdnk.org. The next DJ orientation is this Thursday, October 15th, beginning at 5:45 p.m. here at the station located at 76 South 2nd Street in Carbondale. Okay. I thought that Fox song totally reminded me of a song that was sung in the Montessori classroom here in Carbondale some 30 years ago when Mark Ross was still an active teacher in the classroom. And so this is "The Fox Went Out One Chilly Night." And if you have any requests, you know where to find me, 970-963-2976.

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And from the Middle Colorado Watershed Council, presenting two showings of their Wild and Scenic Film Festival, featuring films that inspire a connection to the natural world while raising funds for watershed stewardship, restoration, and education throughout the Middle Colorado River watershed. The first showing will be Saturday, October 24th at the Ute Theater in Rifle, and the second on Thursday, the 29th at the Glenwood Vaudeville Theater. More info and tickets at midcowatershed.org/events. Winter is coming, and the Stoke is snowballing in the Mid-Valley at Tikal on Saturday, October 17th, all day long. The Backcountry Symposium starts off with an annual sports swap of the Aspen Ski and Snowboard Swap in the streets around Tikal, with rides and runs on the trails around Willits. Workshops occur from 1 to 2. Backcountry safety, bike repairs, first aid, a season forecast, book signing, food trucks, RSVP now for the rifle and to register for a workshop. More information at tikal.org. That sounds like a great opportunity to go and find out all sorts of information on how to stay safe in the backcountry. I really don't want to hear about any incidences, so go prevent it from happening and take advantage of something great. It is 11:02. This is Soul Sister Drea. I have a little bit to go, and if you have requests, you can call 970-963-2976.

A bit of Joni Mitchell. And this is KDNK streaming through the multiverse at kdnk.org. I have an assistant that has decided to slip behind the mic with me, but she wants to stay anonymous, like a ghost. All right, so we are going to continue on for the next 45 minutes. We'd love to hear from you, 970-963-2976. We're going to play some, what's next? Peter, Paul, and Mary, trying to keep it into the same genre as what is usually here on a Wednesday between 10 and noon. But you know me. I know how to veer off. So put on your seatbelts.

0: vote them out.
1: Well, that brings it to what I said I would. The prediction is true. I would play Willie Nelson and John Prine. It is just about 11:30, and this is KDNK Community Radio, celebrating 42 years of cultivating community in the Roaring Fork Valley. 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

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Music begins at 8 p.m. More info and tickets at thunderrivertheater.com. 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Tune in this morning at 4 to hear the Andy Zanka Youth Empowerment Program's weekly public affairs shows. This Monday's episode is Ripple Effect, was taped live at the Crystal Theater, featuring guests Megan Shapiro and Emily Pfeiffer talking about local arts education. Then at 4:30, part two of the Great Colorado Balladorama from Purplish and CPR. Our Capital News reporters digest the Feast of Talent issues voters are chewing over in the November's election. I am going to turn it back to the tunes. So if you have anything you want to hear in the next half hour, 970-963-2976 is the number to call. And we will play what you want to hear.

slow motion, feet are in the clay. I'm going nowhere, been standing here all day.

Well, perhaps I should have checked the runtime of that song a little better. Hi, my name is Susie. I am the Frog Princess. Lucky enough to be here every other Wednesday at this time. Thank you, Drea. She just walks in and can do anything she wants around here. Because she is that skilled. The time is a couple minutes in front of noon. And this is KDNK, Carbondale Community Access Radio, Glenwood Springs, Carbondale, the Roaring Fork Valley, and beyond. 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Upcoming shows at Takah include a songwriter's round featuring Jackson Emmer, Megan Burt, and Martin Gilmore playing original songs and the stories behind them. The show will happen this Friday, October the 16th, with doors opening at 7 p.m., and the music starts at 8. More info at that great venue, TACAW.org. 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Well, good for them. Okay, this is supposed to be a sort of folky show, and I'm going to try and calm down after that live Joe Cocker, which just rocked me to my bones. I'm starting off, as I often do, with Karen Zavoka, 16 Windmills.

Time is 12:31. This is the Frog Princess. I'm lucky enough to be here on KDNK, where it is so much fun to do this. Paul Simon's American Tune, one of my favorites of all time. Ray LaMontagne with God Willing and the Creek Don't Rise. Springsteen, All I'm Thinking About Is You. Ramsey Lewis, that didn't come off quite as well as I had hoped due to a volume problem in crowd. The Bridge with Honey Bee. Bob Dylan sang To Be Alone With You off of Nashville Skyline. Adrian Young sang Plow to the End of the Road and started off with Karen Savoca, which I guess I do way too much, 16 windmills. Support for KDNK comes from Bombdia Bubbles, providing a sparkling dry brut wine that celebrates the mystique of Brazil while utilizing Chardonnay and Pinot Noir grapes grown in Brazil's southern wine region. Bombdia is offered in bottles and cans at local liquor stores and restaurants throughout the Roaring Fork Valley. More information can be learned at bombdiabubbles.com. 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Bless him.

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0: Okay, campers, the midterms are almost here, and there's an uncomfortable sense of deja vu.
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0: It's Election Groundhog Day in Georgia on the next Reveal.
3: Reveal airs tonight, after all things considered, at 6 p.m. right here on KDNK. Are you interested in becoming a KDNK DJ? I think you can tell it's a lot of fun. Email Cody at KDNK.org. The next DJ orientation is this Thursday, October the 15th. That's tomorrow. 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Email them. See what it's about. You won't regret it. Almost everybody I know in Carbondale has been a disc jockey at one time or another, it feels like. And that's because we love it. What we hear, I'm in a groove here, and I better try and get out of this because I am a mover and a groover, and I can stay in this all day. Delbert with Gotta Get It Worked On, Heathens, right here with me, and John Prine with Ain't Hurtin' Nobody. Not sure I'm getting out of it with this one, though. This is Liberty, all the way back from the day with Jan Garrett Features, with Sitting on Top of the World.

sending this next song out to my friend Mark Chain, who turned me onto it a million years ago. He was a disc jockey here. This is for you, Marky. Lover's Will.

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0: Well, that sounded very professional. Probably was Gavin, that used to be our station manager here. We wish him well over there in Utah. We wish all of our past people well. 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We love them. And also from the Thompson Schoolhouse in Carbondale, currently enrolling children 3 and up with class sizes maxing out at 6 kids. Founded in 2024 with a commitment to focusing on nature, Thompson Schoolhouse teaches preschoolers essential life skills and values through adventures around Carbondale, as well as local watersheds and trails and other outdoor landmarks. Enrollment info can be found at thompsonschoolhouse.com. Also, join the Rifle Area Mountain Biking Organization on Saturday, October the 17th. From 9 a.m. to 2 p.m. in a celebration of the beloved Grand Hogback Trail System. 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Good on them. Okay, we heard Johnny Adams with Lover's Will. We heard the McCrary Sisters with Move On Up. Solomon Burke and Patti Loveless sang You're the Kind of Trouble. And Liberty with Jan Garrett at the helm did Sitting on Top of the World. Moving along, I don't think I've ever played this. And I like it. Talking Heads.

0: I'm Mike Limmer with your community calendar for this Wednesday, October 14th, underwritten by Basalt Regional Library, presenting the 6th annual Swap It Like It's Hot clothing swap this Saturday, October 17th, from 10 a.m. to 3 p.m. This community event combines a free community clothing swap with food, drinks, and activities for all ages. 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More info at basaltlibrary.org. We hope your week is cruising along as we approach the midpoint of October. Let's check the pulse on events for the day. Lift Up distributes food and pantry supplies from 9 to 1 at the Newcastle River Center, from 10 to noon at the Silt Baseball Fields, and from 2:30 to 4:30 at the 3rd Street Center today. The Pitkin County Library presents Dialogue versus Debate, How to Have Conversations in a Contentious Climate. That starts at 5 p.m. The Carbondale Library holds an interactive class on the effects of menopause at 6 p.m. this evening. The Rifle Library's English-Spanish Conversation Circle begins at 6:45 p.m. And actor and comedian Craig Robinson takes the stage at the Wheeler Opera House tonight at 7:30. And if you're already thinking about Thursday, here's a few more options. Lift Up drops into the Glenwood Catholic Charities from 10:30 to 1:30 tomorrow, the Parachute Resource Center from 11:30 to 2:30, and the Aspen Ranger Station from 3 until 4 p.m. The Carbondale Bike 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events and programming ideas by emailing calendar at kdnk.org. And hey, tell us what you think about KDNK by going to the new app, clicking on the three lines on the top left, and selecting record a message. Now, whether you're out there running or pedaling or telling someone exactly what you think, or just reading the very first page of your newest book, we do hope that you have a Forward Wednesday.
1: Thank you, Mike. Join the Crystal Theater Alliance and the League of Women Voters for a neutral talk about the ballot measures with time for your questions so you can gain the clarity needed to have your vote count the way you want it to. Open to the public at the Crystal Theater in Carbondale. That's tonight at 6:30 and again next Wednesday also. Also, the next KDNK board meeting is Monday, October the 19th at 5:30 p.m. right here at the station located at 76 South 2nd Street in Carbondale. The meeting is open to the public, and an agenda can be found at kdnk.org or posted on the event board right at the station. Sorry, I messed that up. The talking heads would have been good there. But what we heard instead, since I switch things around at the last minute sometimes, we heard Springsteen's Human Touch, I think, and we heard Marty Stewart with Mavis Staples with Move Along Train. Love that. And we heard Dylan Serve Somebody, which is what I switched to. I don't know. Next up, this is a cut by Dave Alvin called Out of Control.

I need to fade that. I like it a lot, but there's kids outside. So I'm switching to this. This is a Mother Truckers. I'm the only one who plays them. And I keep doing it.

I'll play that any chance I get. Thurston Harris with Little Bitty Pretty One. We also heard Martha, I keep mispronouncing today. We heard Martha Scanlon with Get Right Church. And we heard Martha, I'm messing this up, Marty Stewart and Mavis Staples.

this with Get Along Train, I had to cut that Dave Alvin. Maggie would have chucked me right off of the air. Okay, what do I have to tell you? Lots. 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Also from the Pitkin County Library, presenting Partnering in Education and Aid for Kenya, or PEAK, P-E-A-K, this Sunday, October the 18th at 5 p.m. Hear stories of expanding access to education in Kenya and one student's journey from poverty to pursuing a master's degree. Learn more at PICO, L-I-B, in caps, .org. Tune in this afternoon at 4 o'clock to hear the Andy Zanka Youth Empowerment Program's weekly public affairs show. This month's episode of The Ripple Effect was taped live at the Crystal Theater, featuring guests Megan Shapiro and Emily Pfeiffer talking about local arts education. Then at 4:30, part two of the Great Colorado Ballot-O-Rama from Purplish and CPR. Our Capital News reporters digest the feast of ballot issues voters are chewing over this November's election. Okay, half an hour to go. If somebody had told me I would be playing Tom Jones on the air, you know, 15 years ago, I would have said no way. But I get lamer and lamer as age goes on, and so I allow this kind of stuff. This is Tom Jones and Didn't It Rain?

0: raining, raining, raining, raining, raining.
1: This is like an East Coast rain, where it rains all day long. 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

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And so please, don't, despite my errors, don't be turning that dial. 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Not this one. I switched it again. This is Billy Preston.

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Why don't anything give me the joy that it used to? 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

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I tried my best to meet death by the Jaguar or AK, but I was covered over with grief, and by this I was saved. When I was up, I saw the connection between all of all things. When I was up, I was so high up above that the world appeared to me electric and thrilling, with the fineness of light and the sweet milk of love.

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The stuff in my bloodstream started to rattle in fears. 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I tell myself that it's better.

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played about everything tonight but my fingernails. Hey now, does that sound like a typewriter to you? Well, it did to me one time about 20-some years ago. In fact, I used my fingernails to write a song called 9 to 5 while we was on the set.

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2: 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And now it is time for the Care Adoptable Pet Report. Care currently has 11 dogs, 26 cats, and one tortoise up for adoption. Joe is one of the 7 elderly cat residents looking for the perfect home to spend their kitty retirement. Joe is the chattiest of the group and loves to gossip. He is that cat that makes you smile and gets your day going just right. If you have time to give him some pets and love, he would love to be there for you and listen to all the things you have to share. He loves a warm lap or a spot in the sun. He is affectionate with everyone he meets, strangers and family alike. All of the senior care cats have current vaccinations, blood work, and all the specialized advice from the staff that you will need to keep them healthy as long as possible. To learn more about Joe, visit the ColoradoAnimalRescue.org. 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RJ Paddywhack's is located next to the city market in Elgibel and can be reached at 970-963-1700 for more information. And coming up next, we have Secret Garden by Bruce Springsteen.

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1: 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My name is Sawyer.
0: And my name is Nolan. We will be with you for the next hour.
1: The time is 2:58. All right, we have a riddle for you. Nobody empties me, but I never stay full for long. What am I?
0: And if you have an answer to the riddle, you can call in at 970-963-2976, and your name will be on the radio. And up next, we have Viva La Vida by Coldplay live.

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1: 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My name is Sawyer.
0: And my name is Nolan.
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0: And today we had a riddle. Our riddle was, nobody empties me, but I never stay full for long. What am I?
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0: And coming up next, we have This is Halloween by Nightmare Before Christmas to get into some Halloween spirit.

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0: 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My name is Nolan.
1: And my name is Sawyer. 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
0: We just heard This Is Halloween from Nightmare Before Christmas, I Ain't Worried by One Republic, Safe and Sound by Capital City, and Bombay by Bastille.
1: Alright, we have a riddle. Nobody empties me, but I never stay full for long. What am I? And you can call in at 970-963-2976 if you have an answer or a guess, and your name will be on the radio. And coming up next is Hysteria by Def Leppard.
0: And I would like to shout this one out to a listener who called in and requested it. So enjoy.

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1: Tune in this afternoon at 4 o'clock to hear Andy Zanka Youth Empowerment Program's weekly public affairs show. This month on Soul Connection, host Zenobia Todd, Adele Kraft, and Sarah Fedishin talk about the physiology of sleep. Sorry. Then at 4:30, part two of the Great Colorado Ballerama from Purplish and CPR. Our Capital News reporter digests the feast of ballot issues voters are chewing over in this November's election.
0: The time is 4:48.
1: And we just heard Never Called You Crazy by Galactic. Bangzilla by Mixmaster Mike. And Sky Full of Stars by Coldplay.
0: And today we had a riddle. It was, nobody empties me, but I never stay full for long. And the answer to that riddle was...
1: the moon. All right, coming up next is Little Talks by of Monsters and Men.
0: But first I would like to give a... real quick, I would just like to give a shout out to my grandma and grandpa, whose anniversary was this week. So happy anniversary.

0: Welcome back to Soul Connection with the Andy Zanke Youth Empowerment Program on KDNK Community Radio. I'm Adele.
1: I'm Zenobia.
2: And Sarah.
0: And it's been a long time since we've had Sarah on, a few months. So it's really, really exciting that we're all back together and reunited.
2: Yeah. Aw, thank you. I missed you guys.
1: Yeah, we missed you.
0: Likewise. So Zenobia is now away as our college correspondent at CU Boulder studying elementary education, and we could not be more proud of her. If you hear any differences in the audio quality today, that's because we are recording on Zoom, but technology has come so far, it allows us to do our podcast from afar, which is a really beautiful thing. Zenobia, how is college?
1: It's good. I think we talked a lot about this on our last episode. Sarah wasn't here, so we haven't had much time to like unpack, but it's been great. And I love my classes, and friends are great. I love Boulder. And something that has really been affecting me is actually sleep. And so that's what we're going to talk about today and chat about today. Adele has more like statistics, and like I feel like I have more like stories because I've always been really good with sleep until college, and it's been like a real struggle. So I think it's important that we're talking about that today.
0: Well, thank you, Zenobia. I think that sleep is something that we can all relate to, right? Hopefully we spend a third of our lives asleep. That would be great for us and so restorative to get 8 hours of sleep a night. But that doesn't happen for everyone, so we're going to unpack that. But first, Sarah, how are you?
3: I'm great. I'm really excited to be back, and I love the topic of sleep. It is something that has gone really well in my life, and then at other times, not so well. And so I've thought a lot about it, and I'm actually in a good spot with sleep. So I feel like I have some positive things to add to the conversation today.
0: Wonderful. Well, I'm going to go ahead and hit you with some sleep statistics. We know that over a third of adults in the U.S. do not get adequate sleep. That means less than 7 hours per night. And according to the Harvard Division of Sleep Medicine, only 11% of American college students report sleeping well, which I think is a really not surprising statistic, but it's definitely pretty jarring considering the demands that we put on college students and how much is expected of them. It would be amazing if all of our college students were getting great baseline sleep so that they could go forward and show up as their best selves in their academics and in their lives. We know that 70 million Americans are diagnosed with a sleep disorder. That's things like sleep apnea, insomnia, etc. Sleep is so important. Inadequate sleep is connected to a huge range of disorders like hypertension, obesity, type 2 diabetes, cardiovascular disease, and also impaired immune functioning. And we know that getting enough quality rest affects almost all of the systems in your body. It helps your brain organize, process, and consolidate your memories from the day. Adequate sleep helps you improve focus, decision-making, alertness, and problem-solving. It helps manage your mood and stress coping, strengthens your immune system. It repairs your tissues at the cellular level and helps build muscles and releases growth hormones. It regulates your blood pressure, blood sugar, stress hormones, lowers the risk of heart disease, stroke, diabetes, and balances the hormones that control appetite. And that's not all. So that's my mini lecture.
1: That's crazy. I did not. There's just, I feel like sleep is something that we think of like, oh, just sleep, like food and water, like something that's just like automatically just like in our life. And I think like we forget that we are like, it like changes our life if we don't, if like humans don't get enough sleep. And that's something that I've been feeling lately that I can really relate on. But it's crazy that like it can go into like every like it can go into your emotional well-being, your mental well-being, your physical well-being, like everything, like it fully impacts you. And that's like, hearing those statistics was kind of shocking to me. Like, I feel like I kind of knew that, but I didn't know like the extent to like, what was like the 70 million Americans one?
0: Yeah, over 7 million Americans are diagnosed with the sleep disorder.
1: That's crazy to me. And that only 11% of college students get adequate sleep. That's also really interesting to me. But yeah, that's just kind of shocking. I don't know.
0: Okay, so I'm curious. I know you said that you felt like you used to get really good sleep, and now that you're in college, it's kind of disrupted your sleep cycle, system, routines. What does that look like for you? And does that track with what your peers are experiencing?
1: Yeah, so I just personally can really relate to this topic right now. And like, if we would have had this conversation like 6 months ago, I feel like I wouldn't have that much to say. Because like personally, I like was so serious about my sleep. That was something that mattered so much to me. And it still does, but it's a lot harder to like get an efficient routine. And like, schoolwork is just so different that I feel like I have to stay up later now. And Adele and I always talked about Adele's sleep schedule is very different than mine. And I would be like, I went to bed at like 10:30 last night. Like that was like late for me. And she was like, oh, well, I was up till 1 a.m. last night. And it's just like interesting. We have very different sleep schedules, but now my body, I don't go to sleep until like 12 every night. Like my body just doesn't like get tired. And so last night I had to like force myself to like settle down, and like I'm getting to the point where like my sleep schedule is just like fully adjusting. And I don't necessarily think that's a bad thing, but it's just been a really big adjustment that I've like never experienced, and I can feel it mentally and physically, like as those stats kind of talk about. And I think this is something that all of my peers and friends and acquaintances and classmates at school are experiencing too. I have a class that I have once a week that's kind of just like a check-in class. And it's called like First Year Success. And we talk about like mental health and like stuff that goes into that. And we've talked a lot about sleep, and a lot of people have been talking about how they've been struggling with sleep. And like, it's just been, I think it's hard balancing social, sleep, and school. That's like the triangle of things. And so that's been really interesting for me.
0: Okay, Z, there's actually a word for that. It's called social jet lag. And that's when your internal circadian rhythm is out of sync with your social clock. So we know that all humans have an internal biological clock that runs on a 24-hour system, and it is mostly linked to the light-dark cycle in our environment, or at least it was, you know, a few hundred years ago. But now that we have all of these artificial lights and like phones and all of these things in our environment, having a normal circadian rhythm gets pretty funky. Sarah, what's your relationship with sleep and your circadian rhythm and like patterns, and how has that changed over the course of your life?
3: Yes. Well, currently I have actually was talking to my doctor about sleep, because I'm entering a different phase of life now that I'm 48 years old. And, what's coming to light, or what came to light during that conversation, is what you were talking about, Adele, is having phones, you know, being very active until you're wanting to go to bed because you have so many things that you want to do. And so we talked about, this seems so simple, but for me, just to read before going to bed versus having my phone, and to give myself a little ritual before it's time to go to bed, to really start to quiet your nervous system, to get away from the light, to get away from the phone. I mean, the phone is so stimulating, and to do something that can help you transition into that sleep time. So I've just been reading a lot more, and also talking about journaling, like what are those things you can write down before you go to sleep so you don't take that that stress and anxiety into your sleep time. And those two things have been really effective for me, is being able to write down those things and know that I can pick them up in the morning, and then just reading a book. And sometimes I even fall asleep reading my book, which is like amazing. You know, I think sometimes we can overcomplicate, but really when we think back to those basics that you were just referring to, if we can get ourselves back into those places and find a little ritual, and it's working great. I also have to say I've been taking some magnesium, and I know that people try melatonin, they try all these different things, and I've tried a million things. And for some reason, magnesium has been really helpful. So that's kind of my little tricks recently.
0: I've heard magnesium from probably 4 or 5 people in the last couple weeks. Yeah, I think that's gaining a lot of traction right now. It's interesting because, well, like I was saying, the light and dark cycle have such an impact on our circadian rhythm, but there's so many other things that do too, like your stress levels and the timing of food intake and liquid intake, and when are you exercising during the day, and what temperature is your sleep environment, things like travel, your work schedule, all of these things, and things like mental health conditions and medications can also impact your sleep. So it's fascinating because it's something that we all humans need, right? And it seems like this really, really basic thing. And in some ways it is, but in others, like, this is something that a lot of people struggle with.
3: Absolutely. And, you know, caffeine too, I noticed I stopped drinking caffeine after 3, but I think that's such a personal, you know, decision in terms of caffeine, alcohol, those kinds of things, in terms of how that affects your body. But it does affect sleep, and knowing when you need to cut that off, or you know, not take those substances is really important. And I love that you bring up exercise too, because on the days that I don't exercise, I notice that affects my sleep. I think that being physical and getting, you know, that energy out really does help with sleep. I think people find almost like immediate results when they're like, oh yes, today I exercised, I exhausted myself, and my body's ready for sleep, versus when, you know, we're going to school or we're working, a lot of us are sitting down in front of a computer. And when I check my steps, sometimes I'm horrified at noon. I'm like, oh, wow, I haven't really walked around today. And that's absolutely going to have, you know, impacts and consequences when it comes to sleep.
0: Zenobia, can we use you as a little case study on college student sleep?
4: Yeah.
0: Okay, so what is your, take us through kind of like your sleep habits, routines. What's it like at night? What's it like in the morning?
1: Well, like in high school, I had my stuff together. Like I had a great schedule. Like, I think it helped having people to hold me accountable too. But like, I'd eat dinner, I'd do my homework, I'd go to bed. And now it's like, I feel like a mess, like not even in a bad way, but I just feel like a disaster kind of like all the time, but like not in a bad way. I'm not saying that in a bad way. It's just like, I have so much to do, I feel like. So I have like, my classes vary. So I have like no classes one day and then like 5 classes one day. So I think that also affects my sleep and like how early I wake up, how late I go to bed. But I don't have a time that I like get ready for bed. Like, I could either brush my teeth at 8 p.m. or like at 1 a.m. Like, it seriously just like varies. And I think that's something I need to start like getting better at, is like, when is the time I shower and like wind down? And then when is the time that like I do homework? And I think like I do homework all throughout the day, but like there's some days, obviously, like I don't do any homework. And then there's some days where I like stay up so late doing homework. So I think I need to get better about like just overall a routine. And I think like in high school, I didn't think I had that great of a routine. And now that I'm in college, I'm like, I had such a good routine. And I'm like, even in the summer, I had such a good routine. And like, I think, honestly, like, it's weird. I've been staying up later in the weekdays than on the weekends, which kind of sounds crazy and like bad, but I feel like I have more to do in the weekdays. And like, if I'm hanging out with my friends on the weekend and like come home late, I'm like, okay, like I have nothing to do. And now, like in the weekend, like weekdays, like today, I'm like, I have this to do, I have this to do. Like, I know I'm not gonna go to bed early tonight. And like, I tell myself that before. So, anyways, that's just like kind of a tangent, but that's just really interesting how much that's changed and how I like have zero schedule. And I really need to like figure that out. I think it's really hard for me to like make a schedule. Like, Sarah's saying she stops drinking caffeine after 3, which I like don't even think about stuff like that, and I really start like need to I think that would just is something little that could start helping slowly getting me back into a better routine. And I think I need to like put my phone down, put my computer down after a certain time, which I know we've talked about on Soul Connection a few times. It's like putting your phone away like an hour before you go to bed, or like for example, or reading before bed, stuff like that. So I think it's just been a really interesting transition, and I think I still need to kind of get in the habit of things.
0: This is such an interesting thing to think about. Like, how do we create structure and routine for ourselves during times in our lives where we don't have control over like the structure and the schedule of our lives? Because I can definitely relate to that. Like, there are evenings where like last night I got home at 10:30. Tonight I'll be home at 5:30. And it's hard to create structure when every day looks different. I don't know. Sarah, do you have any advice or wisdom?
3: Well, Adele, I don't stay out to 10:30 or have things going these days. I feel like even if you are getting home a little bit later, right, is honoring that you know that you're gonna have to go into sleep mode and doing the things that make you feel good and ready for sleep. And it's also the quality of sleep that we want it, we want it to be good. And so I think sometimes we're like, oh, we need this quantity, we need 9 hours, and then we're or is it 6 to 7? You have those stats, Adele. But that we're trying to hit that time, and then sometimes we're so nervous about it and we're checking the clock and it's like, oh no, now I'm only going to get 5 hours and this and that. And so I think it's coming into it and saying, oh, I know I have to transition, right, and move into this sleep. And even if you're getting not as much sleep, can you get that quality sleep, and can you make those good decisions as you're heading into that space? And I don't know if that's helpful or not, but it is hard when you have a hectic schedule and it changes each day.
0: I know. I remember when I was in college, I was also working a restaurant job. So some nights I would get home at 10 p.m. Some nights I would get home after midnight or even at 1 a.m. because I would be working. And it was so hard for me to get myself into sleep mode after working a shift like that, where you're on your feet and you're walking and moving around the entire time. And we would eat dinner at 4 p.m. on those nights before the shift. So I would have to eat after 2, or I would be hungry. And it's so hard to find regulation when your schedule is like that.
3: Yeah. And I also think about, when we have wonky schedules, sometimes we'll try to nap, right? And I love to nap. I'm not gonna lie. On the weekends, I love me a good nap. But you do, I think, you do want to keep that to half an hour, right? Versus going into sleeping for an hour or two, because that is gonna impact your evening sleep. So being aware of that too, because I think at least when I was in college, I get into a vicious cycle of napping during the day because I knew I was going to be studying, and then everything just really did kind of compounds. So it is, if you're able to take a nap, just be mindful about the amount of time that you're doing that. Because a quick nap, a 20, 30 minute, you know, nap can be amazing and make you feel awesome after you do it. But if you're heading into 2 or 3 hours, I think that that's definitely going to impact your evening sleep.
0: I think that that is such a great recommendation, because yeah, anything more than like 20 or 30 minutes, you can move into deep sleep or the start of a REM cycle that then gets interrupted, and then it's no longer restorative sleep. It actually makes you feel more tired and groggy when you do wake up. So yeah.
1: Yeah, I second that. I've never napped in my life, and I've started napping, and now I like, it's kind of bad because I think it messes up my sleep for the night. I've noticed that too.
0: Well, I thought since we do only have a few more minutes, I have some sleep tips pulled up that I thought we could go through, and then we could have our kind of final thoughts. But first, I have been reading a lot about sleep loss and sleep deprivation, and I think that just really, really underscores the importance of getting quality sleep on a regular basis, because we know that 70% of college students report being sleep deprived. That's like several nights of sleep loss or less than optimal sleep in a row, which leads to sleep debt. And sleep deprivation is a lot like a hangover. You can have lapses in attention. Your brain doesn't clear waste as effectively. It suppresses your prefrontal cortex, which like slows reaction time and impairs judgment. It alters brain connectivity, which impacts coordination and your awareness. It impacts your appetite regulation, hunger, food intake, the way that you metabolize glucose. It's like a pretty serious thing. So the sleep tips from the American Academy of Sleep Medicine are: keep a consistent sleep schedule, get up at the same time every day, even on weekends and vacations. Set a bedtime that's early enough for you to get at least 7 hours of sleep. Don't go to bed unless you are sleepy. And if you don't fall asleep after 20 minutes, get out of bed. This is a big one for people who experience things like insomnia. You know, if you can't fall asleep, it's recommended that you get up and go do something. If you just like take a lap around your house or read a chapter or something like that, establish a relaxing bedtime routine. So maybe that's like dim lighting. Maybe you have your favorite essential oil, things like that. Use your bed only for sleep. So if you are like, I fall prey to this too. If you are sitting in your bed and you're working on your computer, or, you know, you're doing other things, but I think especially work, you start to associate your bed with the place that you're awake and you're like on and doing work and your brain has to be running. Make your bedroom quiet and relaxing. Keep the room at a comfortable cold temperature. Limit your exposure to bright light in the evening, especially phones. Turn off electronic devices at least 30 minutes before bedtime. Don't eat a large meal before bed. If you're hungry at night, eat a light, healthy snack. Exercise regularly. Maintain a healthy diet. Avoid consuming caffeine in the late afternoon or evening. Avoid consuming alcohol before bedtime, and reduce your fluid intake before bedtime. I used to always have a cup of tea right before bed, and I stopped doing that a couple years ago because it completely wrecked my sleep. And I'm like, it's just tea. Like, it's basically water. But the second I stopped, I saw huge improvements in my sleep. So do any of those things stick out to you?
1: I think something that I'm very intentional about is not like eating a big meal before bed. Cause like there's times, especially now, where I'm like, I just want to eat like a giant meal before bed. And I think that I have seen that really impact my sleep. And then another one that really sticks out to me is like, only like, don't do homework in your bed. Don't just like lay in your bed. Like, I think like that's like something that really, like, I think the nights that I have done homework like computer homework in my bed. Like I sleep the worst. And so like I think I need, that's something I've really been working on, is like my bed's right here, my desk is right here, and like making that like really, like I think we don't even think of that, but like that's something that's really huge. So yeah, those kind of jump out to me.
0: What about you?
3: Yeah, and if what came, and I don't think you mentioned this, but I'm thinking about Zenobia in the dorms, and I wish I had thought about what are the ear plugs when I was in like dorm situations or having to share space, because sound can really impact too if you're a sensitive sleeper and you're hearing doors close and people get up. And so I think you know, using that or even sound machines. I have a friend, when we travel, she brings, I don't know if she uses her phone or if she has a little sound machine, but she always puts white noise on in the hotel room because there's always these weird little noises that are, you know, in the hotel room. And it really does help with sleep. So be thinking, you know, little things like that can be super helpful. And yeah, I just wanted to add those because I think they can be great little aids to sleep.
0: Thank you, Sarah. Do either of you have any like final message or something that you want to share with the listeners before we go?
3: I do. I think being a mom of a 13-year-old, and obviously, I mean, I've been her mom the whole time, but I really did emphasize sleep in our home. I wanted her to understand the importance, and we scheduled it in. So, you know, we would leave commitments or gatherings at a certain time so I could get her to bed at a certain time. And I have to say that now that she is in middle school, that sleep schedule has served her so well. She just starts to get sleepy around that time. And she's in a really good groove. And I think about, wow, I hope she continues that on into college with Z, because we know, you know, our brains are developing until we're 25. We have to take care of our body, and that sleep really does set us up for that next day. And I have to admit, if I don't sleep, I'm kind of crabby, and you know, it affects our mood and it affects our relationships and all these things, right? So, yeah, honoring that, understanding the importance. I loved when you all picked this topic. And it's not to put stress on it so that we have anxiety around it. The hope is to have that awareness, to honor that as part of our self-care. And sometimes we overcomplicate self

food at first light. But not everyone is willing or able to get up at the crack of dawn. And that's okay. It's not the only time to experience birds. Singing often continues throughout the morning. And some species, like American robins, keep the show going until sunset. High noon is a great time to see daytime predators like hawks on the hunt for small mammals. Or cormorants in the water diving for fish. As sunset draws near, watch for birds that become active in the twilight, like common nighthawks sweeping the sky for insects. And if you're a night owl, well, look and listen for real owls. They're wide awake at midnight. So if you miss the sunrise, don't worry. The day is long, and birds are all around us. For Bird Note, I'm Jonice Franklin.

0: Glad you came back for part two of Purplish Live, the great Colorado Ballad-O-Rama. In late August, we hosted a live event, a game show about all the measures on your ballot this year. The goal is to help you better understand many, and I do mean many, thorny questions before you. If you haven't listened to the first part, aka last week's episode, I strongly recommend you hit pause right now and take a listen to that first. If you're all caught up, there's still lots more on the ballot.
1: To that note, I've got a quick disclaimer, order of business, if you will. You'll hear us talk about ballot initiatives with different numbers attached to them, like Initiative 85. Well, once an initiative officially gets on the ballot, they become propositions and amendments, and they get new numbers. I know, super clear, but the core issues we'll discuss with all these measures remain the same.
0: So without further ado, Purplish Live.
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3: And I'm Gabriela Resto Montero from Rocky Mountain PBS. We've had a great first half, yeah? Do you feel smarter? Or do we still have some work to do?
2: I feel smarter just standing next to you.
3: Aw, thanks, Ryan. With us again to put these ballot experts to the test are our celebrity judges, Purplish host Benta Berkland from Colorado Public Radio and Jesse Paul from the Colorado Sun.
2: Don't forget, not that you could, that the prize is an all-expense-paid trip to Colorado's capital. There's a lot at stake.
1: Please don't pick me.
3: I don't know. That song was pretty great.
2: Jesse doesn't want to spend a minute more under the dome. Benta, Jesse, how do you feel about the competition so far?
0: I mean, Jesse was this dark horse with this, you know, breakout.
1: You're going to have to keep up with that.
0: But, you know, Dan, he had the great outfit.
3: Yeah. What about John breaking down complex
0: ballots? Yes,
1: he had the hardest.
0: Yes, John's was very hard. They all did a great job.
1: Maybe we'll spin and John can go again.
2: Yeah. John can go again. Wow. Okay. What do we think of Dan's?
3: How much taxes do you want to hear?
2: What do we think of Dan's pedicure?
1: So good.
0: Perfect.
2: Okay. Very good. Okay, Jesse, who's the next contestant on Purplish Live?
1: I don't know. Let's
4: spin the wheel.
2: It'll finish spinning by election day.
1: Hailing from Columbus, Ohio, but more recently, downtown Denver, is Kyle McKinnon, the KUNC Capital Editor.
5: Just remember,

0: both of you. We're friends, okay? Go easy on me.
1: We were friends. All right. Well, Kyle, you are actually really in the hot seat with these initiatives. You're here to talk about the three measures that some on Colorado's right describe as a way to, quote, protect Colorado's children.
2: But those who oppose these measures say they are actually anti-trans. Kyle, why don't you walk us through them one at a time? And we'll start with the male and female participation in school sports. What would this do?
0: So basically, that measure, it would block schools from letting transgender students play on sports teams that correspond with their gender identity. So schools and athletic associations would have to designate each team as male, female, or co-ed, and that's essentially based on what the measure calls biological sex. So transgender girls could not play on girls' teams. Transgender boys could play on boys' teams, but that's only if there wasn't a girls' team available for that sport. So this would apply to public and private schools from K-12 all the way up to higher education, covering school competitions and intramural sports, and these schools would each have to adopt their own policies to carry it out.
2: And I do want to note that Colorado's anti-discrimination rules right now, that's interpreted by the Colorado Civil Rights Commission to mean that schools currently must let students join teams matching their gender identity.
1: All right, Kyle, let's move on to the second of these three measures, the one that limits what kind of surgeries minors can have. So what procedures are we talking about here?
0: Yeah, so at its core, this measure would make it illegal for healthcare providers to essentially perform surgery on anyone under 18. And I mean the surgery, this gender-affirming surgery we're talking about. It would be illegal for anyone to perform that on anyone under 18, and that would alter a person's biological sex characteristics. It would not prohibit things like puberty blockers and hormone therapy because it only applies to surgery. It also says, you know, government funding, Medicaid, insurance, those sorts of things, they could not pay for these banned procedures. There are exceptions for, you know, certain sex development conditions and acquired physical or chemical abnormalities according to this measure, and male circumcision is also covered in terms of the exceptions. But that being said, nationally, gender-affirming surgeries are extremely rare among minors.
2: And finally, the proposal to increase penalties for human trafficking.
0: Yeah, so at the most basic level, the measure would make sex trafficking punishable by life in prison without the possibility of parole or early release. Human trafficking of a minor for sexual servitude is already a Class 2 felony in Colorado. All this measure would do is make it a Class 1 felony. It would also, you know, outside of that adjustment, the measure essentially aims to crack down on people, you know, who arrange or sell travel that facilitates the exploitation of a minor.
1: All right, so those are the three. What organizations are behind these measures? Like, who's actually spending money on this stuff?
0: I will say, before I answer that, this is a hot chair, everyone. These wonderful HD cameras, if they could capture the beads of sweat rolling down my head.
1: I can see them.
0: That's why
2: they call it the hot seat.
0: Yeah, that's right.
3: Thanks for being a good sport, Kyle.
0: Yeah, thank you. So who are these backed by?
1: Do you want some water?
0: In spirit, we'll just go there. So all these measures, though, they're all backed by Protect Kids Colorado. Oh, my God, water. Wow, this is wonderful.
1: Can we get an applause sign?
0: Yeah, okay.
4: You may sweat enough to put the fire out, though. That's exciting.
0: It might happen. It might just dump that on me after this. So all these measures are backed by Protect Kids Colorado, who I'm not sure if we've mentioned them tonight. They're an anti-LGBTQ+ political advocacy group that has put these measures under the broader messaging of protecting children, right? And so this group is led by Erin Lee. She's a prominent parents' rights activist known for opposing LGBTQ-inclusive policies in schools. And it's worth noting the Colorado Catholic Conference and Focus on the Family are also supporting these.
2: Tell us about the opposition to these initiatives and the reasons there.
0: Yeah, so the main campaign against these initiatives, and I'll start with the gender-affirming surgery and the transgender sports measures. The main campaign against both of those is Families Not Politics. That's led by One Colorado and supported by various reproductive rights and LGBTQ organizations. On the sports measure, opponents say it essentially singles out transgender students and doesn't explain how, you know, schools would specifically verify a student's sex. On surgery, they say those decisions belong with, you know, individuals and families and doctors, not the government. And then for the human trafficking measure, the National Survivor Network opposes that measure, arguing that essentially trafficking policy should be centered on survivors and it should be evidence-based.
1: All right. Well, we'll let you go after that so you don't melt up there.
0: Oh,
2: thank you, Kyle.
0: Oh, okay. Hey, that works. All right.
1: All right, everyone. I'm not even... You say it. You do it.

0: lovely Jennifer Brown.
1: All right, Jennifer Brown, my colleague from the Colorado Sun, it's your turn in the hot seat.
2: Finally, my turn.
3: You ready? You've got the great outfit.
1: Is there a lot of sweat on that chair?
2: Yes. Yeah.
1: All right, Jen, so we're here to talk about two statewide issues on the ballot dealing with law enforcement. Let's start with the fentanyl proposal known as Initiative 85. So explain what that does.
2: So basically, this is a crackdown on fentanyl. It's a major increase in the punishment that you would get for selling fentanyl, making fentanyl, and even having any on your person. So we're talking about fentanyl, the synthetic opioid that's very deadly, even in a small amount. It's often mixed with other drugs. You know, it might be in meth, in fake pills. You sometimes don't even know that you're taking it if you have it. So what this measure does is it basically it's an automatic felony if you have any possession of fentanyl, which in current law, some is a misdemeanor, some is a felony, depending on how much you have. It also jacks it way up to a level one drug felony if you distribute any fentanyl. So this could be even one pill to another person. This is punishable by up to 32 years in prison. Wow. One more thing I wanted to add about that, Jesse. Right now we have a provision under the law that says that if you're with somebody who is overdosing and you call authorities, you can have immunity from prosecution. That would be stripped from the law.
1: Okay. So who's behind this measure and why are they saying this is needed?
2: Well, you're never going to guess. It's Advance Colorado.
1: I think I've heard of them before.
2: Yes. And there's also another one. They're both conservative political nonprofits. People have written songs about them.
1: Wow. Really good songs.
2: Yes, really good songs. Yeah. So they're behind this one. And basically what they're saying in this case is that our laws on fentanyl are too lenient.
3: I was going to say, what are the opponents saying here?
2: Well, the opponents have formed an issue committee. They're called Coloradans for Real Safety Solutions. And basically what they're saying is a lot of things. One is that, you know, based on one analysis, about 900 more people per year would go to prison for having fentanyl to a cost of something like $400 million to Colorado. So they don't like it for that reason. Other reasons are, you know, if you don't have immunity after you call in an overdose, more people will die and more people will do this drug in the shadows. And also people who sometimes possess fentanyl, as I said before, don't even know that the fake oxy or whatever they have actually has fentanyl.
3: Okay, well, I want to shift to the other initiative on immigration, Initiative 95, also backed by, let's see if the crowd can guess.
1: Conservative political
2: Advanced
1: nonprofit.
2: Advanced Colorado.
3: Advanced Colorado. Yeah. So tell us what this would do.
2: Well, let's start with, I mean, we're probably all aware, but in Colorado, it's against state law passed by the legislature for law enforcement to cooperate with ICE. There are some county sheriffs who do it anyway. It's very controversial, big topic in Colorado. So this is a ballot measure that would change our constitution. So it needs a 55% vote to pass. It would reverse that, basically, and say that you're required as a police officer, a sheriff's deputy, a prosecutor, if you're charging someone with a violent crime or somebody who has committed a felony in the past, you must tell the Department of Homeland Security about them. So,
3: big change.
2: Yeah, big change.
1: And who are we seeing oppose this one?
2: Well, there's a lot of people opposed. One is the League of Women Voters. Some of the arguments, you know, against this one, it could lead to racial profiling. Also, if someone's picked up by the police and charged with something, doesn't mean they're guilty of it. And now they're being reported to Homeland Security.
1: Do we know, is this a constitutional change?
2: It is, yes.
1: Okay, so 55%. And that means another one that the legislature couldn't just overturned, it would require voter approval to make any changes to it if it passes this time.
2: Correct.
1: All right. Well, thank you so much, Jen.
3: Jen. 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When we come back, who will be named our hot seat champion? And when an all-expense-paid trip to the Colorado State Capitol building? This is Purplish from CPR News and the Colorado Capitol News Alliance. Welcome back to Purplish Live, the Great Colorado Ballad-O-Rama. Let's pick things up with our next hot seat contestant.
1: There's not much mystery as to who's next, but let's do it anyways.
3: You really want to spin the wheel, yeah.
1: Let's do it anyways.
4: Spin that wheel!
1: Wow. What a surprise.
5: Benta takes the hot seat.
1: All the way from 2 feet to my left, Benta Berkland. All right, I'm trying to get organized here. It's hard to do this by yourself. Okay, Benta, you're on the hot seat for this one, and there's plenty to talk about with the three measures dealing with elections and voting on the ballot this year that you're about to cover. So tell us about them. Let's start with Initiative 362 called Mail Ballot Voter Identification.
3: Yes. So as you guys are aware, everyone gets a mail ballot. You can vote in person, return it in the drop box, mail it back. And what this would do is require voters to include the last four digits of their social security number, or you would have to include your driver's license ID or Colorado ID on the envelope.
1: All right. So not to be too blunt about this, but like, what's the point? Don't we already have safeguards in place to make sure people filling out their ballots are who they say they are? Like, I've heard a lot about signature verification.
3: That is right, Jesse. Signature verification. So currently, you're signing your ballot, and election judges from different parties are looking at that signature and seeing if there's any discrepancy based on previous legal documents you've signed. If there is an issue, the voter has a chance to fix that. Opponents, or I'd say supporters first of this, feel like there is still voter fraud and that this will add another layer to safeguard against that and ensure that only citizens are voting and that there isn't any fraud. Opponents note that voter fraud is exceptionally rare with all the checks and balances we have. They feel that this will effectively reduce turnout. And then we already do have a pretty complex process of, having mail ballots and all the steps that go into place with tabulating those paper ballots, that it would make it less efficient and harder for counties to administer elections.
1: All right, since we're talking about ballot measures, maybe this is a good time to point out the extremely confusing thing that all of these numbers that we're talking about tonight will actually change before you see them on the ballot. So all of these initiatives become propositions, and the only one that stays consistent is Proposition NN. So just to confuse you a little more there.
3: Yes.
1: All right. So
3: that's not helpful.
1: Yeah, I'm sorry. I had to point it out, though. Okay, so for a fun title and an even better number, Initiative 234, the Plain Ballot Questions Initiative. Tell me about it.
3: This is very fun because it's a ballot initiative about ballot initiatives.
1: We've seen those before.
3: Yes. So essentially this says that ballot language would have to be written at an eighth grade reading level or below. So
1: that'd be helpful for me.
3: Yes. Yep.
1: So do you have an example of how a ballot measure would look before Initiative 234, should it pass, before and after?
3: Maybe at the end we can have John explain Proposition, NN and the graduated income tax at an eighth grade level. But, for backers of this, which is Advance Colorado, they actually said they don't feel like it'll necessarily make it more favorable to conservative versus liberal, campaigns. But the goal is to increase transparency and make it more understandable. I don't know that there's a huge opposition campaign against this. I think it's kind of worth noting that that is the standard for the state government on our state government websites. It should be an eighth grade reading level. There are some exceptions with technical topics and things like that. So, you know, that's still a fairly advanced level, but it would be interesting to see if this passes, how that does change, and maybe it could make future ballots less confusing.
1: So let's talk about the third one of these bunch. This is the hot word of 2026, and it's redistricting and Initiative 256. Tell us about it.
3: Yes. And this will be confusing because I'm talking about a ballot initiative in response to a ballot initiative that didn't make the ballot. So,
1: love it.
3: Yes. So redistricting been in the national news a lot after President Trump kicked off the effort asking Texas to draw more red seats, which Texas did that years ahead of schedule, mid-cycle. And that was the domino. We saw other red states follow, and then Democratic states scrambling to respond. And Colorado was one of those states that wanted to respond. And that brings us to Initiative 256 on redistricting.
1: Okay, so maybe we should talk about the donkey that's not in the room, so to speak. There was that Democratic redistricting effort this year, too, in Colorado, but it's not on the ballot. Remind us what happened.
3: Yes, so what is on the ballot is the conservative measure. But the reason it's on the ballot is because what Democrats wanted to do but weren't able to accomplish. So Democrats were hoping to ask voters this fall to suspend Colorado's Independent Redistricting Commission to draw more blue seats. Colorado has 4 Republicans, 4 Democrats in our congressional delegation. And Democrats felt like it would be fairly easy to draw 7 blue seats and only 1 red seat, which would primarily be the Eastern Plains, currently Congresswoman Boebert's district. The state Supreme Court said how that was written technically couldn't be on the ballot. But on a parallel track, Republicans had an effort to block that. They decided to keep the effort going, even though the Democratic proposal won't be on the ballot. And so what this does is it essentially prevents any type of gerrymandering. A nonpartisan commission in the state Supreme Court would need to approve any map that's done mid-cycle. So before Trump kicked all this off, redistricting was done every decade after the census. So this conservative effort would seek to, I guess, preemptively prevent any type of gerrymandering in the future.
1: I think the youth call that going full send. Ooh. And who's behind this last one?
3: That is
6: Advance Colorado.
3: Advance Colorado, yes.
1: Oh, interesting. Was surprised by that. Just kidding. Thanks, Venta. Appreciate it.
3: Thank you.
6: We are back now for a bonus round. Our quiz masters will quiz Ryan Warner on an issue that few will pay for, but many may ride.
7: Will you hand me my Glockenspiel and theremin? I wrote a song. Just
3: How does it feel to be in the hot seat?
7: It's still schwitzy from earlier.
1: I don't think that's a verb, but I'll take it.
7: It's an adjective.
1: All right, so you are on the hot seat for something that isn't actually on the ballot yet. And if it is on the ballot, as we've previewed, it won't be statewide. But it will be a big deal, and we want to talk about it, so we're chugging on along.
3: Good job, Jesse. So, Ryan, I do want to ask, though.
6: Thank you so much for that.
7: Yep. You're going to hear just a lot of train noises, train puns. It's going to go off the rails.
3: Whenever Ryan talks.
1: Okay, so it's called the Colorado Connector, and as I mentioned, it's not statewide, but it would have a very, very big impact. Let's talk about Coco, the train from Pueblo to Fort Collins.
7: Maybe even Trinidad to Fort Collins, but the first leg would be Denver to FOCO, and that's if select voters approve.
3: And Ryan, I mean, this has been a huge priority for Governor Jared Polis.
7: Yes.
3: He's outgoing, right? This is a huge goal of his. But the entire state won't be paying for this. It's just areas that will have stops along this route.
7: Correct. COCO needs buy-in from Colorado Springs, Littleton, Westminster, Boulder, Longmont, and Loveland, just to name a few. That is the communities on the corridor.
3: And talk about the total dollar figures to build this out.
7: Well, they're not laying tracks because they're using existing ones, but there are stations to erect, train cars to buy, connectivity to build, you know, so you're not dropped off in a meadow. The total cost approaches $5 billion. The commission is considering a sales tax of 0.33 cents on a dollar purchase.
1: Okay, so if this passes in November, trains are going to start running in January, right?
7: You don't know how things work, do you? This would be in phases. The first leg, Denver to Fort Collins, would open in 3 years, and then it would be closer to 5 years for the rest of the corridor. There's even a vision that this might go into Wyoming and into New Mexico, but those are truly on the horizon. And do you know about the mascot that Coco has adopted?
1: No, but I think you're going to tell us about it.
3: Yeah.
7: It's a cute little native fox, and the idea is to outfox I-25.
3: Ooh. Well, thank you, Ryan. We have to sign off with Chew.
1: Chew.
7: Are you sure you have to?
6: Ryan Warner.
3: Thank you, Ryan.
6: Now, I think that we can all agree that everyone here is a winner. But only one person gets that coveted trip under the Golden Dome of Dreams. Let's go down the list one more time. Will it be John Daly and the Revenue Raiser?
7: John! Or maybe it'll be Jesse Paul and the Revenue Constraints.
6: Kyle McKinnon on the Social Initiatives.
7: Dan Boyce on hunting and fishing and gas.
6: Jennifer Brown, dun dun, on law and order.
7: Or will it be Benta Berkland on ballots, on ballots, on ballots?
6: And the winner is... Jesse, shameless panderer. Jesse, this dollar and your boots will take you all the way to the Colorado Capitol.
3: That's it for the Great Colorado Ballot-O-Rama. Purplish is a production of member-supported Colorado Public Radio and the Colorado Capitol News Alliance. The CCNA is a collaboration between KUNC News, Colorado Public Radio, Rocky Mountain PBS, and the Colorado Sun, with support from news outlets throughout the state. 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I'm Benta Berkland. Our producer is Stephanie Wolf. And our story editor and director for this live event is Nicole Vapp. Sound design and engineering by Shane Rumsey. Our theme music is by Brad Turner. Megan Verlee is CPR's executive producer of podcasts. Some special shout-outs for our live recordings. Thanks to Rocky Mountain PBS for some amazing stagecraft and design, especially Mark Montour Larson, Sarah Newberry, and the entire tech team at Rocky Mountain PBS. Also, thanks to CPR's Brittany Wurges, Kayla Montoya-Monzo, and Hazel Feldstein. Special shout out to the participating reporters, the Colorado Sun's Jesse Paul and Jennifer Brown, CPR's John Daly and Dan Boyce, and KUNC's Kyle McKinnon. 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
9: The diesel is one place where we've gotten a gut punch.
10: More bad news for the economy. Consumer prices jumped in the latest data from the federal government.
11: We'll ask what it means for consumers and whether it could lead to more rate hikes.
10: 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I'm Scott Detrow.
11: And I'm Ailsa Chang. With polls showing Republicans playing defense in next month's midterms, we'll hear from voters in New York State, where one GOP lawmaker is trying to hold on to his seat.
12: I vote for whoever thinks my way. I don't really have a party. I'm not a Republican or a Democrat.
10: And we'll hear from a former top spy who's making the case that the CIA should focus its efforts on spying on foreign companies to benefit American ones.
13: Our commercial companies are critical to our national defense, whether it's AI or semiconductors or quantum computers.
11: First, this news.
14: Live from NPR News in Washington, I'm Ryland Barton. Ukrainian drones lost some of their speed after restrictions were suddenly imposed on battlefield use of the country's Starlink communication terminals, which are operated by SpaceX. It comes after Ukrainian President Volodymyr Zelensky said the Trump administration threatened to stop sharing intelligence with Ukraine, as NPR's Greg Myrie explains.
15: NPR's Ukraine correspondent Joanna Kakissis interviewed President Zelensky in Kyiv. This was just hours before this latest development we're talking about, and she asked Zelensky if the U.S. was going to cut off intelligence. Here's what he said.
16: We need Starlink. We asked administration, government, and SpaceX on different channels. We asked them to share with us Starlink only for military goals.
15: So Trump said yesterday that intelligence sharing hadn't been cut off. But what we're seeing today certainly looks like an intentional action to limit Ukraine's ability to fight Russia.
14: NPR's Greg Myrie reporting. With 20 days until the midterm elections, President Trump is concentrating on Republican-leaning states. He stopped in Arizona today and is on his way to Montana. NPR's Stephen Fowler says next week Trump heads to Kansas, which has become a newly competitive state.
17: Kansas is a state with an outgoing Democratic governor and a Republican U.S. senator on the ballot, but polls show voters could pick a Republican to retake the governor's office and send a Democrat to the Senate for the first time in nearly a century. On the one hand, the president's deeply unpopular economic policies have hit states like Kansas hard. On the other, Republicans have been appealing to voters with local solutions to issues like affordability and lower energy prices in their bid for the governor's seat, which leads to Trump spending one of the final days of the midterms in Wichita, campaigning in a state he won by more than 16 points in 2024. Stephen Fowler, NPR News, Dodge City, Kansas.
14: A new survey finds more than 4 in 10 Americans had difficulty paying for at least one basic necessity in the past year. NPR's Jennifer Ludden reports it comes as the cost of living is a top election issue for voters.
18: Paying for medical care was the biggest challenge people faced, including for more than a quarter of middle-income households. That's according to a survey by the Pew Research Center. Next was daily transportation, housing, and food. Nearly a third who struggled to pay for these things said they'd taken out a loan, even more borrowed money from friends and family. Pew also finds more than half of Americans did not have enough emergency savings to cover expenses for 3 months. The findings come amid stubborn inflation, with prices climbing faster than most people's paychecks, driven in part by the war with Iran. Jennifer Ludden, NPR News, Washington.
14: And U.S. inflation accelerated last month as gas, clothes, and airfares got more expensive. The Consumer Price Index rose 3.7% in September compared with a year ago, up from 3.4% in August. This is NPR News. A Texas prosecutor says an ICE officer appeared to intentionally drive into a man in Houston, breaking his leg. Harris County Democratic District Attorney Sean Teer says he's considering criminal charges against the driver. The encounter has set off new protests in Houston, where an ICE officer fatally shot a man this summer. Scientists have discovered that elephants have an outsized impact on landscapes, not just in life, but also in death. Alana Gordon reports.
19: Elephants are ecosystem engineers. They knock down trees, they disperse seeds, but scientists in South Africa's Kruger National Park found something they didn't expect after the animals die. The group monitored dozens of elephant carcasses on the savanna and found that over time, the remains created unique, nutrient-rich hotspots for certain grasses. This drew animals like zebras and antelope well after any visual signs of the elephant had disappeared. Courtney Reed is with UC Santa Barbara in Princeton. She led the research.
20: Seeing that even like 8 years on, you have all of these different herbivores that live on the savanna that are really selecting for those nitrogen-rich grasses. It was just exciting.
19: Reed says this lasting legacy highlights the importance of elephants as they face threats of extinction. The findings were published in the proceedings of the National Academy of Sciences. Alana Gordon, NPR News.
14: A small dog named Luna has been found after a month on the loose in Yellowstone National Park. Though spotted frequently, the Jack Russell Terrier evaded capture since early September. Volunteers were able to catch the dog today using a live trap baited with her owner's scent, using a t-shirt and pillowcase belonging to the family. I'm Ryland Barton, and from Washington, this is NPR News.
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23: 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I'm Scott Detrow.
24: And I'm Elsa Chang. Inflation is moving in the wrong direction. Gasoline, smartphones, and rent all got more expensive last month. The cost of living rose more quickly in September than it did the month before. And people who rely on Social Security will get an increase in their benefits next year to help offset those higher prices. But the average worker's paycheck is not keeping up. NPR's Scott Horsley joins us now. Hi, Scott.
25: Hi, Elsa.
24: Okay, so what is pushing inflation even higher?
25: The biggest factor is the U.S. war with Iran, which triggered a spike in energy prices. The jump in gas prices accounted for more than half the overall cost of living increase between August and September. High-priced fuel is a headache for Anita Barrett, who is a retired educator, and her husband. They live in Florida for about half the year and spend the rest of their time on the road.
26: Right now, we're living in an RV motorhome. We do that for about 5 months and 20-some days a year. And the diesel is one place where we've gotten a gut punch.
25: AAA says the cost of diesel fuel is averaging $6.30 a gallon. That's about $2.50 higher than it was before the war began. The cost of airline tickets is also up more than 22% over the last year, largely as a result of higher jet fuel prices. And the cost of electricity and natural gas is also going up.
24: Up, up, up. Okay, and as you're talking to people, Scott, how are they telling you about, you know, how they're coping with these higher prices?
25: Well, for many, it's a real challenge. You know, average wages have gone up just 3% over the last year, while prices have jumped 3.7%. So that means the typical paycheck buys less today than it did a year ago.
24: Yeah.
25: And no wonder many workers feel like they're falling behind. It's a little different for retirees. We got word this morning that Social Security benefits will go up 3.6% in January. That's an automatic cost of living adjustment, or COLA, that's supposed to protect seniors from inflation. Barrett says she welcomes that increase, which works out to about $75 a month for the typical retiree, but she says it won't go very far.
26: Every little bit is going to help. The Social Security going up 3.6 is probably not going to cover everything. And so I think what we do is we cut. So we're eating at home more. So there goes somebody's job at a restaurant.
25: Overall, consumer spending continues to be fairly strong despite these high prices, but some people are cutting corners. Barrett told me she and her husband are getting by, but she stressed they don't have expensive tastes.
24: Mm. Well, let me ask you, how much do seniors rely on the cost of living increase?
25: For a lot of seniors, it's a big deal. They watch this very closely. AARP did a survey of older Americans before the announcement today, and Senior Vice President Bill Sweeney says most did not think a cola of this size would go far enough.
0: The vast majority said that they would need a cola of at least 5 to 8% to keep up with the cost that they're seeing in the grocery store, at the gas pump, and their electric bills right now. And so I think it really just shows that this cost of living adjustment is both critical, but really is just barely helping people make ends meet and barely get by.
25: There are close to 70 million people in the U.S. who collect Social Security, and for those who don't have a lot of other retirement savings, it's their main source of income.
24: Well, the Fed has been trying to tame inflation, but they still have some work to do. How are Fed policymakers likely to respond to this latest cost of living news, you think?
25: Yeah, there are two more meetings this year where Fed policymakers could raise interest rates to tamp down inflation. Investors already thought there was a good chance of a rate hike in December, and after this report today, odds of a rate hike this month increased to about 1 in 3.
24: That is NPR's Scott Horsley. Thank you, Scott.
25: You're welcome.
10: For more on the inflation data and what it tells us about the economy, we are joined by Austin Goolsbee. He's the president of the Federal Reserve Bank of Chicago and the former chairman of the Council of Economic Advisors under President Obama. Welcome to All Things Considered.
1: Thank you for having me.
10: We know inflation is ticking up. One of the biggest stories of the year, consumer prices up 3.7% from last September. What is your initial thought when you heard that number?
1: Yeah, this report was a little disheartening. I wasn't surprised to hear it because as I've been going around the Chicago Fed district in the Midwest, what everybody's talking about, businesses, individuals, nonprofits, are about costs, about prices, about affordability. The thing that was unfortunate in this report, it's not just that the overall inflation was higher than expected and well higher than the Fed's 2% inflation target. As you started breaking out the components, the inflation of the subparts, they didn't look that great either. Some things can lead to inflation that is inherently temporary. And those would be things supposed to be like tariffs or oil shocks.
10: Yeah.
1: The services inflation in this report was a little distressingly high.
10: Tell me more about that. Tell me what it is and tell me why you think it's happening if it's not related to those big factors we've spent so much time focused on this year.
1: We don't, Hunter. We're still trying to, everybody's trying to get the what is the through line. And we were hoping that we had a couple of months of encouraging inflation readings, and we were hoping that the recent uptick might prove to be a blip, and so far it's not. The danger is that the inflation is less coming from things that might naturally go away, like tariff impacts on prices, and is shifting more to just old-fashioned overheating of demand. And if it were, everybody's pointing the finger at the AI build-out, the high investment. You hear a lot out on the trail. You hear a lot of comments that construction costs are rising radically. Electronic components, electricians, even land, that anything that data centers and their booming investment are involved in, the software and others, you're seeing prices rising pretty rapidly.
10: You're an economist. You know politics, too.

0: You are well aware how much President Trump is pressuring the Fed right now, politically, on social media, legal challenges that have been, you know, pushed back on by the Supreme Court. Do you think his various pressure campaigns will have any effect on what the Fed does next in terms of interest rates, given how clear he is that he doesn't want to see them go up?
1: Well, you know the rules. Any member of the FOMC is only allowed to speak for themselves. They can't speak for the Fed or what the Fed thinks. There's a reason why economists are close to unanimous that central bank independence from political interference in setting the interest rate is extremely important, because anywhere that they give up that independence from political interference, that's a recipe for seeing inflation come roaring back.
0: I want to, last question, challenge you. This might be tough for a renowned economist like yourself, but if you could tell the story, if you could tell the story of this economy as you understand it right now in 30 seconds or less, what would it be?
1: The biggest problem facing the economy is no secret to any of you, ask anybody. It's about prices, affordability, and inflation. And now we're grappling with this concept, with this idea, is this inflation going to go away on its own because the tariff shocks, the oil shocks, those kind of things are going to fade out? Or are we re-entering a very persistent inflation environment, which is going to require more aggressive action to get us back to where we need to be?
0: That's Austin Goolsbee, president of the Federal Bank of Chicago. Got to say, it was a minute and 1 second, but still a good answer. Thank you so much.
1: Nice talking to you.
2: It's been a rocky start for Katie Zachariah. She's the new White House press secretary, and her first press briefing yesterday raised a lot of questions, including some about her own background. NPR's Brian Mann reports.
3: Zachariah has been a regular commentator on right-wing media. In naming her as his chief spokesperson, President Trump praised her loyalty to himself and his MAGA movement. During her first outing before the White House press corps, Zachariah mostly read from a script praising her new boss.
4: I have wanted to work for him for a very long time. I'm looking forward to working with each of you as well.
3: The briefing was short, barely 15 minutes long. In a performance widely described as halting and unsteady, Zachariah took questions from only three outlets, all conservative. When asked by Fox News about one of the big stories of the day, the Trump administration's increasingly frosty big stories of the day, the Trump administration's increasingly frosty relationship with Ukraine, Zachariah responded this way.
5: Has the U.S. stopped sharing intel with Ukraine?
4: I'll have to get back to you on that.
3: Zachariah will have to find her voice quickly. She's stepping in at a moment when Trump is scrambling to limit potential Republican losses in the midterm, at a time when polls show he's deeply unpopular. Zachariah was asked about the political climate, but didn't acknowledge the GOP's difficulties, instead promising what she described as a midterm blitz.
4: With energy and excitement never seen before in the history of midterms, thanks to President Trump.
3: Before joining the White House team, Zachariah had a history of pushing right-wing conspiracy theories on social media, including debunked claims that top Democratic leaders were pedophiles and Trump's false claims that the 2020 presidential election was stolen from him. Yesterday, Zachariah was questioned about a personal claim. While it's not a requirement for the press secretary position, she's described herself repeatedly as an attorney, but it's unclear whether she passed the bar in any U.S. state, which is a requirement to be an attorney. During an exchange with reporters outside the White House, Trump appeared to ask Zachariah in which state she took the bar exam. Zachariah, a graduate of Pepperdine Caruso School of Law, answered by saying that she had moved to China, an apparent reference to her time living in Beijing. NPR asked her to clarify what that means. In an email statement, Zachariah said she practiced international transaction law with all the appropriate credentials. Brian Mann, NPR News, Washington.
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0: Okay, campers, the midterms are almost here, and there's an uncomfortable sense of deja vu.
1: We broke through the biggest cover-up of the biggest crime the world has ever seen.
0: The Stop the Steal movement has not stopped.
2: They want control, full stop, and they're going to do everything they can to get it.
0: It's Election Groundhog Day in Georgia on the next Reveal.
3: That's coming up tonight right here on Kitty and Kay at 6 o'clock after our news hour. Thompson Schoolhouse in Carbondale is bringing support to Katie and Kay this afternoon and currently enrolling children 3 and up, with class sizes maxing out at only 6 kids. With a commitment to focusing on nature, Thompson Schoolhouse teaches preschoolers essential life skills and values through adventures around Carbondale, as well as local watersheds and trails and other outdoor landmarks. Enrollment info can be found at thompsonschoolhouse.com. The time is 5:20. We'll be bringing you local and regional news in just about 15 minutes right here. Don't go away.
4: It's All Things Considered from NPR News. I'm Scott Detrow.
5: And I'm Mary Louise Kelly. Should the U.S. spy on foreign companies to protect American ones? David Cohen makes the case for economic espionage in a new article in Foreign Affairs. Cohen served twice as deputy director of the CIA, and he writes that by abstaining, quote, the United States has tilted the playing field against itself and magnified the Chinese threat. David Cohen is here with me in our Washington studios. Welcome.
6: Thank you. Good to be here.
5: Explain what you mean by that. The U.S. has tilted the playing field against itself. How so? Yeah.
6: So the U.S. has embraced this norm that we would not engage in foreign intelligence collection for the purpose of advancing the commercial prospects of our companies, of American companies. And the reason that that tilts the playing field against the United States is really for three reasons. The first is that our commercial companies, more and more, are critical to our national defense, whether it's AI or semiconductors or quantum computers that are coming online, that are both sold as consumer products and sold to the U.S. government. The other two ways it's changed is the Chinese are increasingly catching up or surpassing American technology firms in these frontier technologies.
5: So to sum up what I'm hearing you say, in a world where the U.S. was so far ahead of our foreign competitors, there was no need to deploy economic espionage because we had more to lose than we would to gain if we were that far ahead.
6: Now China has changed that. Exactly. Not only no need, but also much more to lose. That is no longer the case. And the third reason is that there has been a shift in how we think about industries, companies that are involved in national security in this country. You know, the orthodoxy of the 1970s, 1980s of sort of a free market, that has given way to a very deliberate national security-centric industrial policy that has been embraced across several administrations now.
5: So just to spell out the very basic argument here, U.S. intelligence agencies do spy on foreign companies, and this is totally fine so long as it's being used for national security purposes and not to benefit private American companies. Correct?
6: It has long been the case that we collect foreign intelligence for a whole variety of governmental purposes, to inform trade negotiations, to inform sanctions policy, even to provide information to companies about how they are going to be attacked by a foreign power. So we will provide to a private firm an indication that they are the target of a cyber attack from a foreign company. But what we won't do is provide intelligence to help a U.S. company compete more effectively in the commercial sector. That's the line that has been drawn historically that I think is time to lift.
5: And you're arguing, look, America's adversaries, America's allies are doing this. Why not return the favor?
6: Yeah, but it isn't just a fight fire with fire argument. It is really an argument that this is something that we need to do to enhance our national security.
5: So what would this look like? Give me an example if we embrace the change that you're arguing for.
6: Well, I think it's very important that we do this in a way that is carefully controlled, because there are dangers here. One is that by favoring certain firms in the economy, that that favoritism sort of bleeds over into corruption, frankly. And so you want to have some rigorous, objective, neutral criteria about which sectors of the economy we will provide this intelligence to and which firms in those sectors that we provide information to. And you want to be sure that it's not just going to companies that happen to have, you know, political connections.
5: That feels like not a small challenge. Like, how do you pick which firm, which companies in fields where American companies are competing with each other?
6: Yeah. So my proposal is that the president, working with Congress, develop neutral criteria that can be identified in advance, and the determination of which firms would receive this information would be subject to careful oversight both by the congressional oversight committees and by inspectors general in the intelligence community to ensure that there isn't undue favoritism being shown for personal or political reasons.
5: That also feels like a not insignificant challenge, putting up guardrails, having oversight in a carefully calibrated way. I mean, you're a former U.S. government official across many years, both at CIA and at Treasury. Do you have full confidence that Congress and American president are going to work together and do this in a responsible way?
6: Well, I think that is essential that if we're going to do this, that that's the way it should happen. My concern, frankly, is that this may be beginning to happen sort of in the shadows. There may be sort of a creeping erosion of this norm going on right now. And so the worst of all worlds is that we abandon this norm in a circumstance where we don't do it deliberately and we don't do it with some significant forethought and we don't do it with these guardrails in place.
5: Have you floated this idea to your former colleagues at the Central Intelligence Agency?
6: Well, I floated the idea by writing the article, and I've had a lot of feedback.
5: You quote a CIA case officer in your piece. This is a case officer back in the 90s, but who said, and I'm quoting, "I'm prepared to give my life for my country, but not for a company."
6: Yeah.
5: Do you anticipate resistance along those lines?
6: So I anticipate some but not a lot of resistance along those lines. I think that is very much a 1990s perspective, and I think that the case officers in the agency have also come to recognize the importance of the private sector and private sector innovation, both in what they do in helping them perform their job, but also more broadly in our national defense enterprise. So I think that that reluctance is one that I think is not going to be a significant impediment.
5: Last question that's popping into my head listening to you. At the pace that tech is changing in 2026, are you, David Cohen, still entirely confident that U.S. intelligence has a skill set that would be of value in helping the private sector get ahead at the rate that AI, for example, is racing forward?
6: I do. I do. I think we have in the intelligence community very skilled analysts and operators who can identify what it is in conversation with the private sector and can go out and get that. But it will require this careful and more robust communication between the private sector and the intelligence community. And it requires, I think, continuing to bring on board into the intelligence community people who have experience, expertise, education in these tech sectors and opening up those channels as well. So it's not just a channel of communication. It's also

0: This is Katie and Kay, keeping the community connected since 1983. 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This showcase of 8 feature-length and short films will share the voices, lifeways, trials, and triumphs of Native Americans. It's taking place this Friday, October 16th, and Saturday, October 17th, at the Wheeler Opera House, with a Q&A following the films. More information and tickets at shiningmountainsfilm.com. Bit cloudy and rainy out there this afternoon. We do have a highway closure. That's Highway 6 from Parachute Park Boulevard to Exit 72 in both directions due to a landslide mudslide, and that's down near Parachute, Highway 6.
1: Live from NPR News in Culver City, California, I'm Duane Brown. Family members of Minnesota Democratic Congresswoman Ilhan Omar are being subpoenaed. This as part of a federal investigation, one day after authorities searched Representative Omar's home just weeks before the midterms. NPR's Luke Garrett has the story.
2: Immigration agents searched Omar's D.C. home Monday. The Justice Department said it was part of a federal criminal investigation. According to an official familiar with but not authorized to share details on the case, the probe has now expanded with subpoenas issued to members of the congresswoman's family. A separate source familiar with the case but not allowed to share details publicly tells NPR the Omar investigation centers on immigration fraud allegations. Omar has long denied these claims. She has called the search on her home political targeting and a weaponization of federal law enforcement. The probe on the sitting member of Congress and candidate comes within just a few weeks of the midterm elections, a break with the DOJ's 60-day rule. This norm is meant to protect elections from politically motivated law enforcement. Luke Garrett, NPR News, Washington.
1: Pope Leo is up and walking a day after surgery confirmed he has lung cancer and underwent a procedure to remove it. We get more from Rome. Here's Megan Williams.
3: The Vatican says the 71-year-old Pope is recovering as expected after Tuesday's operation. He's walking around his hospital room, doing respiratory therapy, and eating normally. Surgeons removed the lower lobe of his right lung after tests confirmed adenocarcinoma, the most common form of lung cancer. Doctors say there were no complications from the surgery, which lasted around 90 minutes. They're now waiting for further tests to show whether the cancer had spread and whether Leo will need additional treatment. For NPR News, I'm Megan Williams in Rome.
1: A big drop on Wall Street as stocks fell broadly on news that consumer inflation rose to the highest level in 5 months. This is NPR. Monarch butterflies are migrating south, and this fall, scientists have a new way to see where they go on their long journey. From Vermont Public, Abigail Giles reports.
4: That's the sound of a monarch butterfly rustling its legs. Biologist Desiree Narengo is holding it very gently by the abdomen in her Vermont lab.
5: To hold a butterfly, this part right here, this part of the vein, is the strongest part, so you can hold that safely.
4: Next, Narengo attaches a tiny transmitter to the butterfly's abdomen using non-toxic eyelash glue before releasing it outside to start its migration. The transmitter uses Bluetooth to ping off of cell phones and create a map of the butterfly's travels. Narengo is part of an international effort to track the insects this way. The hope is to learn more about where they face threats to better protect them. For NPR News, I'm Abigail Giles in White River Junction, Vermont.
1: The government's latest cost of living report makes it more likely the Federal Reserve will raise interest rates again in 2 weeks. As consumer prices in September rose 3.7% from a year ago, while average wages are not keeping pace with the higher cost of living. The Iran war has triggered a big run-up in energy prices, especially at the gas pump, and for diesel fuel used to transport goods to market. I'm Duane Brown. 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
0: It's 5:34. This is Katie and Kay's local and regional news. I'm Marilyn Gleason. One of the ballot issues coming to voters

0: is Proposition 137, which outlines future funding for wildlife and drought responses. Eric Gladys for the Colorado News Connection has more.
1: Croplands, forests, and watersheds are much drier after this past winter's record-setting low snowpack and decades-long drought. Wildfire season is now year-round. Nearly 300,000 acres have gone up in smoke in 2026. On November 3rd, Colorado voters will get to decide if a portion of existing sales taxes should be dedicated to address these growing threats. Curtis Hubbard, spokesperson for the Yes on Prop 137 campaign, says the measure would invest $175 million per year to prevent catastrophic wildfires and protect and conserve Colorado's land and water.
2: That will make it safer and easier for firefighters to do their jobs. And importantly, it helps secure the clean water that our families, farmers, and ranchers depend on.
1: The money would come from taxes already collected when people buy sporting goods and outdoor equipment. Critics of Prop 137 warn that taxpayers will end up on the hook. A Common Sense Institute report projects that, depending on your income, tax refunds under Colorado's Taxpayers' Bill of Rights would drop by $26 for individuals and by as much as $166 for joint filers. Robin Palikas with the group Keep It Colorado says about half of the money would help fund parks, trails, and wildlife protection through the existing Great Outdoors Colorado program. Another half would fund wildfire projects, including thinning forests to mitigate risks and restoring watersheds.
3: I think the combination of conservation and wildfire funding is really exciting. They're reinforcing, and I think it all makes it so that we'll have really important landscape scale impacts.
1: The measure gives lawmakers flexibility to protect education, health care, and other core services, and sales tax revenues will only be tapped in budget surplus years. Hubbard says most Colorado voters he's spoken with have seen the need for Proposition 137 with their own eyes.
2: And when you tell them every dollar we spend now saves us $6 or $7 down the road, that brings them into the tent even more quickly.
1: This is Eric Gladys reporting for the Colorado News Connection.
0: Indivisible Colorado is neither endorsing or opposing Proposition 137. Residents of the city of Rifle are being asked to increase the community's lodging tax again this election season. With more on Rifle's ballot issue 2A, here's KDNK's Mike Lemmer.
4: Ballot measure 2A for residents of Rifle is asking that the city's lodging tax be increased from the current 2.5% up to 5.5%. The same measure was narrowly defeated by voters last year, but the city opted to ask the question of voters again. The proceeds from the lodging tax go to GRIT, the Greater Rifle Improvement Team, an all-volunteer organization which uses the funding for special events, city beautification, historic preservation, visitor attractions, and promoting the city. GRIT board member Helen Rogers says there is always more that needs to be done in these areas.
5: Well, we have several nonprofits that come to us asking for help in funding whatever their event is. So that has been one of our focuses. We'd also like to promote more of historic preservation. We just finished a historic walking tour in the downtown area in conjunction with DDA and GRIT and also the Heritage Museum. Future projects is we have a historic bridge on the Colorado River built in 1908, and we would certainly like to do something with it, make it accessible, and that's a really exciting project. We also have an island out there that we need to build a bridge to that.
4: A lodging tax is a fee on hotel room stays of less than 30 days. At its current rate, Rifle's lodging tax is well below the majority of communities in the area, with both Glenwood Springs and Aspen currently at over 11%. Only Carbondale is lower, with a 2% lodging tax rate. Rogers says the biggest issue with getting the Rifle increase approved by voters is seeing the word tax on the ballot.
5: I know people hate the word tax. If we could call it something else, we would. A fee, perhaps.
6: Funding source, yes.
5: But it's for our community. That's the best way I can put it. And we hope that people understand when they look at that on their ballots. because due to Tabor, that's the first few things you have to say is it's a tax. So if they read further down, they'll understand what it's being used for.
4: Rogers says that without the lodging tax, many of the events that Rifle residents enjoy would not happen.
5: Well, we would not have hometown holidays. We would not have Third Thursday events. We would not have been able to fund the Rambo Trail System or the Hogback Trail System.
4: The Rifle Lodging Tax was also responsible for the recent restoration of the Ute Theater and other historic preservation projects in the community. The current rate was established by Rifle voters in 2007, which also created grit to utilize the funds. Stay tuned to KDNK for updates on this and other ballot measures this election season. For KDNK News, I'm Mike Lemmer.
0: You can learn more about the proposed lodging tax increase by visiting the City of Rifle's website at rifleco.org. And you can visit the KDNK website to see all of our election coverage and our election guide. Communities across the country are pushing back against proposals to build large data centers. In South Central Utah, two proposed data centers would be powered by a massive natural gas plant and more than 450 small nuclear reactors. The proposal has drawn significant opposition locally and statewide, in part because the reactors would be built on thousands of acres of federally managed public land. For Rocky Mountain Community Radio, KRCL's Nick Burns spoke with Carmen Valdez of HEAL, Utah, a nonprofit environmental group that is working with locals who oppose the project.
6: We are fighting for our entire state, because if there are data centers next to or on public lands or nuclear plants on public lands or near public lands, that is a threat for all of our public lands.
7: And so remind us what exactly this proposal is.
6: Unfortunately, Carbon and Emery County are seeing lots of things happening all at once. Mm. So one, in existence on the Utah State San Rafael Energy Lab, there is a test reactor by Valor Atomics. This is first of its kind, first generation. It has operated not consistently. And like we're talking 100 kilowatts, enough to power a computer chip, not enough to power a data center, right? So then they bought land next to the lab to build a data center and to roll out more of these nuclear projects. But in Carbon County, there's two things happening. There is a proposal for Jurassic Spark, a technology park, whatever that may be. They didn't have exact specifics. They gave us potentials that would be natural gas powered on private land east of Wellington. That was ultimately tabled because the commissioners had lots of questions and the Jurassic Spark spokespeople could not answer them. They couldn't answer the water use, what's going to be proposed, how are they going to power it, what's going on. And so, frankly, the planning commissioners were like, we need to talk about this more. We need to review this more. You need to work on a better plan to submit to us. So that's a huge success to get a data center project or a potential data center, technology park, inland port, whatever various names they may be tabled. So that was one item. The other one is Project Beehive. This is a proposal on State Institutional Trust Lands Association, SITLA lands, and a proposal for over 9,000 acres of BLM, Bureau of Land Management land, in which they would build a nuclear, small modular reactor, nuclear reactor site with over 450 of these new reactors that they haven't built yet to power data centers. This is TRISO fuel that is still in its like infancy testing phases. And keep in mind, they're saying we're going to start building this in 2028. Their test reactor, again, is 100 kilowatts, enough to power one computer chip. How are they going to scale up in those next couple of years in a safe manner to put 450 reactors on one site of our public lands? And mind you, our public lands are not a radioactive waste dumping site.
0: Carmen Valdez of HEAL, Utah, was speaking with KRCL's Nick Burns about opposition to proposed data centers in Utah and plans to power them with nuclear reactors. Tomorrow, a community conversation is taking place in Moab on what a proposed nuclear development tied to a data center in Carbon County could mean for the state of Utah. That report was shared with us via Rocky Mountain Community Radio. This is KDNK News.
8: Born in Spring Gulch in 1906, Mary Ferguson lived her entire life in Carbondale, passing away in 1999. For more than 10 years, beginning in 1984, Mary hosted a program on KDNK every Sunday night called This I Remember, where she invited old-timers to reminisce with her. Many of those old programs are now available to the public thanks to the Ferguson family and the efforts of the Carbondale Historical Society. This clip will at least make you smile, but as you listen, it becomes obvious how much change Mary and Helen's generation experienced in their lives.
9: I have this profile of a senior.
10: Who is a senior citizen? What is one? Well, a senior citizen is one who was here before the pill and the population explosion. We were here before television, penicillin, pellet shots, antibiotics, and frisbees, before frozen food and nylon and radar and fluorescent lights and credit cards and ballpoint pens.
9: For us, the time was in sharing. It meant togetherness. And not computers as we have today. A chip meant a piece of wood. Hardware meant hardware. Software wasn't even a word.
10: Co-eds never wore slacks. That was before pantyhose and drip dry clothes and before ice makers and dishwashers and clothes dryers, freezers and electric blankets, before Hawaii and Alaska became states, before men wore long hair and earrings and women wore tuxedos.
9: We were before Leonard Bernstein, yogurt and Landers, plastic, the 40-hour week, and the minimum wage.
10: And we got married first and then lived together.
9: How quaint can one be?
10: Closets were for clothes, and not for coming out of. Bunnies were small rabbits, and rabbits were not Volkswagens. We were before Grandma Moses and Frank Sinatra and cup sizing for bras.
9: Girls wore Peter Pan collars, and they thought cleavage was something the butcher did.
10: We were before Eatman and Rudolph and red-nosed reindeer and Snoopy, and before DDT and vitamin pills and disposable diapers.
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0: 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The Rebeccas are a volunteer-powered nonprofit organization providing student scholarships, supporting local nonprofits in the Roaring Fork Valley, and operating the Near New Thrift Store, open for drop-offs and shopping from noon to 4, Wednesday through Saturday. More information on volunteering at 970-963-0340. What a great way to get out into the community. Tell you a little bit about the weather. Temperatures are in the 40s from Carbondale to Rifle. This afternoon, 60% chance of showers. That chance for showers is going way up tonight, 80 or 90%. In Aspen, tonight we'll have a chance of rain. We actually have a winter weather advisory until tomorrow morning for a chance of rain and snow. It's overcast in Leadville. Snow showers are likely this afternoon. Tonight, we'll have showers of rain and snow, as mentioned. Overnight low of 30 in Carbondale, 31 in Aspen, 30s also in Glenwood Springs and Rifle. Leadville will have a chilly low of 22 degrees. Tomorrow, highs from Aspen to Rifle will be in the mid to upper 50s.
1: 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I'm Elsa Chang.
2: And I'm Scott Detrow. To understand how the NFL has changed over the past 40-plus years, Peter King's new book, The Game, is a good place to start. The league changed a lot during King's career, covering stories on and off the field, mostly for Sports Illustrated. When we spoke recently, King told me he could feel the NFL changing in the moment as he was reporting on it.
3: In 1984, my first year covering the league, you know, I remember very well watching the early parts of the draft on ESPN that day. And, you know, as Mel Kiper told me recently, he said we only did a round and a half and we bailed out of the draft to show a tractor pull. And there were 125 fans at the draft that year at a hotel ballroom in New York City. And now think about the draft. 600,000 people showed up a few years ago when the draft was in Nashville. But, you know, in those days, the NFL was basically in a dead heat with baseball in popularity in the United States. That year, 1984, the World Series killed the NFL in TV ratings. Think about that now. You know, Major League Baseball doesn't want to go up against football, you know, on most days. They try to shy away from that. And so, yeah, that's how much it changed in four decades.
2: Your signature style of journalism over the years was the behind-the-scenes embedding piece, you know, where you just kind of lock in, whether it's traveling with John Madden or following a quarterback through a week of prep. A lot of those are in here, and you kind of retell them and then re-report them in a way. I want to talk about the one where you spent a week with an officiating crew. First of all, why did you want to do that, and how hard was it to convince them to let you tag along?
3: Why I wanted to do that? Because nobody had ever done it. Following an officiating crew, seeing what they do in their real job, seeing the back judge as a teacher at a high school in a suburb of Grand Rapids, Michigan, sitting through his day with him as a single dad to three kids. I mean, it was just incredibly educational.
2: One of the things that you write about talking to people over the last 2 years as you put this book together is a lot of refs did not like that story.
3: They didn't like it because they didn't want attention drawn to them. But here's what the NFL does now. Okay, the NFL, with things like Hard Knocks on HBO, the NFL shines a spotlight on the inner workings of the game. They didn't used to, but they do now. If I had not done that story in 2013, the league would have done it. They would have had someone internally do that story at some point.
2: Yeah.
3: And I just felt like it was a race. I had to do this story first.
2: How much harder did it get over the years to do stories like that? Because the flip side of the NFL becoming this, you know, multi-trillion dollar global enterprise is that they took more and more control of their brand. Like you said, they were doing the videos themselves and they were less likely to let an outside journalist come in and tell a story that they weren't line checking. Like, how did you navigate that?
3: Scott, I'm the luckiest man on the face of the earth because, in 1989 when I got to Sports Illustrated. Sports Illustrated was bigger than ESPN.
2: Listen, I kept the issues every week. I had the football phone. I am well aware.
3: Yeah, okay, you know it. And so teams wanted to be on the cover of Sports Illustrated. I'm not saying it was easy. I still had to really work hard to be able to get inside teams, inside players. But at least it was doable. There's absolutely no way I could have done my job the way I did it in today's NFL.
2: Yeah. You built a personal relationship with the people you covered. You got them to trust you, but at the same time, you were a professional. And can you walk us through how you thought and approached it? Like when, say, Brett Favre calls you up on the phone and says, hey, by the way, I'm about to enter rehab, and your reporter light goes off, but you're also talking to him as a human. How did you navigate those lines and think about your job?
3: It was just so different in those days because, you know, today, if Brett Favre was doing that, he would write it on Instagram and he'd have a long story or a long podcast by himself doing it. At that time, back in the mid-90s, the only way you can really be able to do a story like that and have a guy call you and confess what happened and how it is he got addicted to Vicodin, the only way was to be there a lot. Mm-hmm. That's what you have to do. You got to show your face. You got to hang around. But you can't necessarily, you know, just be in the bag at all. You have got to make sure that they know about your ethics and your ethos about this.
2: I want to talk about some of the tougher things that have gone along with the story of the NFL over the last few decades, and you have several chapters on them. Let's start with CTE and traumatic head injuries, because they come more and more into focus, and yet it's as popular as ever. It's a global franchise, like you said. How do you account for the reality of what we know about CTE and how we feel about football in America?
3: We live in a conflicted country, okay? And I'll tell you this, the woman who is really shining a light on the problems of CTE in the NFL and all through football is a woman named Ann McKee, who has done autopsies and has studied brain tissues of more than 700 former football players. Scott, she's got bobbleheads of Aaron Rodgers and Brett Favre in her office. She grew up in Wisconsin. And although she doesn't watch much football anymore, her husband does. Yeah. He loves the game. So everyone, I think, has a certain bit of conflict because the game is so much fun and so compelling to watch.
2: I was kind of relieved to pick up on the page. Maybe I'm misinterpreting. I don't think I am. That you feel pretty disgusted about the intertwined state of gambling in professional sports these days.
3: Hate it.
2: Yeah.
3: Hate it. I think in 5 years, Scott, there's going to be more people in Gamblers Anonymous than Alcoholics Anonymous. It was only 10 years ago that the NFL looked at gambling as the decline of Western civilization.
2: Mm-hmm.
3: And now it's fully embraced because they can make money on it. Personally, I'm disgusted by it.
2: But there doesn't seem to be any going back.
3: There's not any going back because of all the money it makes.
2: What do you think we as sports fans lose when there's not kind of the long-form storytelling part of the journalism that was such a big part of it for so many decades?
3: There's something that we have lost about stories that, even though they were 4 or 5 days old by the time you opened Sports Illustrated, the detail in SI just couldn't be matched. And I don't know that we will be able to match that these days, because even though there are so many great reporters, there are also so many roadblocks in their way that were not in the way when I was able to spend a week in the life of the Green Bay Packers.
2: Yeah. That's Peter King, author of the new book, The Game. Thank you so much.
3: Thank you, Scott.
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0: 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Coming up in a few seconds, we will be listening to National Native News and Reveal. 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
5: From the Center for Investigative Reporting and PRX, this is Reveal. I'm Al Letson. The Stop the Steal movement has not stopped.
6: We broke through the biggest cover-up of the biggest crime the world has ever seen.
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5: Allegations like these are now fueling the push to transform American elections. 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
8: They want control, full stop, and they're going to do everything they can to get it.
5: Today on Reveal, the fight over the future of American elections right before the midterms. But first, this news.
9: This is National Native News. I'm Jill Freitas. A college student near her hometown of Point Lay made a startling discovery last month, a baby walrus sandwiched between two carcasses. Violet Uniskit was helping with the walrus survey on Alaska's northwest coast.
10: And I saw the stomach, like, move. I was like, wait. Took a step closer and all of a sudden his eyes opened up.
9: The calf had been under attack from seagulls. Polar bears roamed the area and a storm was about to hit. Uniskit wanted to save the calf.
10: He probably missed his mother. He would kind of walk around and making like a sad little, ooh.
9: After getting the okay from the community of Point Lay, Uniskit and U.S. Geological Survey's walrus researcher Tony Fishbach took the calf to a small cabin. The 200-pound calf, estimated to be about 5 months old, eventually warmed up to its human helpers, literally, by cuddling into Fishbach's sleeping bag or laying its head on Uniskit's leg. Uniskit named the walrus Anautuk, after her late father. A few days later, with the help of locals, they brought the calf to Point Lay in a boat. From there, they flew it to Anchorage and then drove it to Seward for rehabilitation at the Alaska Sea Life Center. Fishbach says they later discovered the calf had been injured in what was probably an attack by a polar bear. Because of its young age and habitation to people, the Sea Life Center says it is not a candidate for being released back into the wild. The Sea Life Center says Anautuk has since been transferred to his long-term home, but as of Monday, they have not said where that is. This story was provided by Alaska Public Media's Casey Grove. Monday was Indigenous Peoples Day, which means a celebration throughout the Black Hills. As music and the smell of hot food cut through the cold October air, organizers say the event was more than a rally. It was a chance to have fun. CJ Keene has more.
11: On stage in downtown Rapid City, a Palestinian keffiyeh adorned an eagle staff, symbolizing the interconnected struggles of indigenous peoples the world over. While a clear political symbol, Indian Collective Strategic Communications Director Martel Hesketh says activists should celebrate these days with happiness.
12: Organizing should also be joyful, right? Art and music and visual art has always been a core part of organizing. In this time, as we're coming up to these really consequential elections, as we're facing all these fights to protect our sacred sites, it's more important now than ever to come together in these spaces to celebrate, to lift our spirits, but also to share our messages.
11: In the last year, those fights have seen victories in the field as mining equipment was removed from the Black Hills near Peshlaw, a sacred site, and in the courtroom as the legal case against the Grand Gateway Hotel played out. Poet and activist Robert Bordeaux says sharing light despite ongoing struggles highlights the strength inherent to an indigenous background.
13: This is just a great example of the tenacity and like resistance of Lakota people. The colonial project tried to erase us, and we're still here. And so when we gather like this, it's just a showcase of that.
11: And gather the community does. Hundreds braved a chilly autumn day. Teepees lined downtown Rapid City's Main Street. And for one night, indigenous peoples could celebrate.